0: or in your vocation. There are situations there that you know that you are helpless to change, and you pray and they don't change. Sometimes they get worse. And you keep asking God, what in the world are you up to? In fact, I'm going to quit this job and get me one where I can enjoy being around some Christians. And it may be that the day you quit your job, you stepped out of God's will. Because you see, all frustration cannot be relegated to the devil. He may be the channel through which it comes, but God allows certain frustrations in our life for our own spiritual maturing, or to accomplish something that God wants to accomplish that is totally beyond our understanding, thinking, or comprehension. So the question is, how do we learn to live with our frustrations? Here is Paul writing to the Philippians, and he's in prison. He may be even chained to a Roman soldier or isolated in a room there with a Roman guard in his presence. And imagine how frustrated he could be. Imagine what you would be thinking. Now, Lord, you call me to be a missionary. And Lord, you know that I've been to Antioch. I've been to Lystra. You know, I was left, they stoned me in Lystra. They put me in jail in Philippi. And I thought that was the end of my jail experience. And he could just go down the line of Thessalonica, of Corinth, of Ephesus, all these churches where he had established, all these places he'd been, and now God's got him in jail. He's in prison. He can't go back to see what's happening in these churches. The only thing he hears is the problems that they're having. And so here he is frustrated. Most of us would be wringing our hands, pulling our hair, and biting our fingernails off, trying to figure out how in the world are we going to get God's work done sitting in prison. Lord, why did you put me in prison? You know what I've done. Why do you have me in this circumstance? Now, you may not be in a prison, but you may feel that you are imprisoned in your present circumstances and very frustrated that you cannot change what it is in your life that is frustrating you and keeping you from accomplishing what you really choose to accomplish in life. So what do? Do you rebel against God? Fight against God? Try to find somebody else to accuse of the problem? Or what do you do? How do you learn to live with frustration? For some people, that frustration is a physical problem. With some, it's their business or their finances, their relationships within their family, whether it's immediate family or distant family. But all kinds of things can come into our life to frustrate us. Maybe something that you've been trying to achieve personally, and somehow every time you get right up to grasp it, it eludes you and you feel hindered. And there's nothing any more frustrating than being able to come so close to accomplishing something, and each time it eludes you, and you can't, and you're frustrated, you want to give up, and you know you can't give up, and so there you are. How do we learn to live with those things that God will not change? Or he is going to wait long enough until we have to learn to live with them until God chooses to change them. So I want to say to you, all the praying in the world is not going to move anything that God has allowed in your life for an ultimate purpose for your good and my good. So how do we learn to live with them? So I want to give you three things here to think about, if you will. First of all, when you look at the life of Paul here, the first thing you have to do to learn to live with frustration is to learn to rejoice in it regardless of how painful it is. Now I want you to notice something in this book. This is the one epistle that Paul wrote that there is not a single word of criticism in it. In the book of Galatians, he starts out, for example, if you'll recall, in a tense manner because he wants to deal with a problem among the Galatians. So he's attacking the Judaizers. In the Corinthian church, it's the same thing. He begins that book knowing that he must deal with problem after problem after problem in that fellowship. In the book of Philippians, it's all joy. Four times he mentions being in bonds, imprisonment. 16 times he talks about joy, rejoicing, gladness in the Lord. And here he is in prison rejoicing about it. In chapter 2 and verse 17, look at this. He says, but even if I'm being poured out, you see, here's where Paul was. He was waiting for trial before Nero and knew that he could be executed or he could be freed. And the chances were 50-50. probably leaning a little bit more toward execution. But even if I am being poured out as a drink offering upon the sacrifice and service of your faith, I rejoice and share my joy with you. In prison, facing death, and talking about sharing his joy with them and urging them to rejoice also with him. Look in chapter 3, verse 1. Finally, my brethren, rejoice in the Lord. And then if you'll notice in, chapter 4 and verse 4, he says, rejoice in the Lord always. And again, he says, rejoice. Verse 10, but I rejoiced in the Lord greatly that now at last you've revived your concern for me. Here's a man in prison who has all the reason in the world to be frustrated, to be anxious, to be upset. But listen to what he says. Here's his reasoning for not being frustrated. Here's his reasoning. He has all human reasoning in the world. But here's his reasoning for not being frustrated. Listen to what he says. He focuses his attention. Now watch this, because this is one of the keys. In order to learn to live with frustration, I must learn to rejoice even in the painfulness of it. The pain may be physical. It may be emotional, or it may be the pain of knowing I cannot do what I want to do or feel like I need to do. Paul says you must first learn to rejoice in it. And he learned that by learning a very simple secret, and that is to major on the things that are positive and good, even amidst the things that are painful. So notice what he says in chapter 4, verse 8. Finally, brethren, whatever is true, whatever is honorable, whatever is right, whatever is pure, whatever is lovely, whatever is of good repute, if there is any excellence and if there is anything worthy of praise, let your mind dwell on these things. Not on the thing that is the barrier to your accomplishment. Not on the thing that is hindering you from becoming or doing what you want to do. He says, focus and fasten. Let your mind settle on the things that are good. Now, listen to Paul as he sort of talks about the things that are good here. In chapter 1, verse 18, listen to what he says. And all through here, this is what he's doing. Here he is in prison. He says, what then? Only that in every way, whether in pretense or in truth, Christ is proclaimed, and in this I rejoice. Yes, and I will rejoice. He said, for example, there were some men there who were happy that Paul was in prison. They were glad that this man was in prison, even though they were preaching the gospel. He said some of them are preaching out of strife and out of envy. He says, that doesn't bother me. If Christ is being proclaimed and people are being saved, I'm going to rejoice even if their attitude and their motivation is wrong. Look, if you will, likewise in verse 21 of this chapter. Paul says, knowing that he could lose his life, he says, now for me to live is Christ to live. And for me to die, he says, is only my gain. He says, in fact, the only problem I have here is the problem of desiring to stay and preach the gospel to you. Or he says, it'd be much better for me if God would go ahead, let Nero execute me, decapitate me, and take me on to glory. All through this book, Paul is majoring on the good things and not his circumstances. Look, if you will, in chapter 4, verse 11. Let me show you a word here that I want you to underline in your Bible. He says, look in verse 10. But I rejoice in the Lord greatly that now at last you've revived your concern for me. Indeed, you were concerned before, but you lacked opportunity. Not that I speak from want. He says, now I'm not telling you this because I want anything, for I have learned to be content in whatever circumstances I am in. Now, if he were lying on the beach somewhere, all stretched out in the sun, saying, well, tell the folks at Philippi, I have learned that whatever state I'm in, to be content. We wouldn't listen to that. But here's a man who is in prison, knowing that any moment, came before Nero, and he could be executed in a matter of hours. He could get all upset about, then what's going to happen to all the churches? Then what's going to happen to all these Christians? Then what's going to happen to all these people I've shared my faith with? What's going to happen to the whole movement of Christianity if I lose my life? He's not fretting about that. Paul says, I have learned that whatever state I find myself in, I am able now. He hadn't always been that way. He says, now I am able to be able to live independent of the circumstances around me. That is, my relationship to Jesus Christ, my focus upon the positive things that He has provided, and my relationship to Him makes it possible for me to have contentment. Doesn't mean that he liked his circumstances. It didn't mean that he liked where it is, and he certainly didn't enjoy being in prison. You see, Paul was just as human as you and I. He had been God's instrument of starting the whole mission movement. Here he is in prison. He has lots of reasons to be frustrated, but he says, I've learned not to pull my hair and bite my fingernails, not to walk up and down. How many Roman guards would he have won to Christ had he spent his time walking round and round and round and round in the prison complaining about God forgetting him? But imagine what those guards must have felt, each one either chained to him or at least in the same room with him. And here he is dictating, no doubt, this letter. And is this Roman guard standing at attention? And this crazy fellow's talking about rejoicing. Rejoicing, being glad. Roman soldiers knew the penalty. They knew that he could lose his head. They knew he could be crucified. They knew all about atrocities. They were trained in committing them. And here he was talking about that he was content being in prison. And isn't it interesting what you and I complain about? We complain about getting a little cold, or it being too warm, or not having exactly what we wanted for lunch or for dinner. We complain about the most ridiculous, uneventful, unimportant things in life, which says we let things frustrate us. And I'm not telling you I'm an example of not being frustrated. I can name the things that frustrate me. I'm preaching this to myself as well as to you. I want you to understand that. But isn't it amazing what we let frustrate us? Paul says, I've learned something. He says, I've learned that whatever state I'm in, to be content. I remember something that Bertha Smith, first time I ever met her, she was three steps ahead of me. She was about 83 then. And I said to her, I said, Bertha, how do you walk so fast? How do you keep going all over the country? You're going 40 years, 30 years a missionary in China, 10 years in Formosa. She says, I don't go in my own strength, I go in the strength of the Lord. Said it about that fast. I never saw her get upset. I never saw her get frustrated. And I said, how is it that you just keep putting up? And I saw in situations that would have certainly frustrated me. I said, how do you keep putting up with some of these things? I just hand it to him. She said, I'm not frustrated. I don't allow myself to get frustrated. And I would just admire her and think, Lord, I want to be able to look at life the way she does. Now, I'm learning some things, but there's some things I have yet to learn about being frustrated. But as I kept reading this passage and thinking about what Paul said when he said, I'm content. I couldn't wait to look up the real meaning of that word. Not from Webster, but from the context in which it was written. Being able to mentally and emotionally and spiritually live independent of the things that naturally, normally, and humanly frustrate, confuse, or I would consider to hinder me. Now, I want you to see something. Now, watch this as we go through here, because I want you to see what he learned that made him be able to say, I'm content. All right? So he says in this 21st verse, he says, for me to live is Christ to live. For me to die is for my gain. And then if you'll notice in the second chapter and the 8th verse, which is one of the most important passages in the whole Bible on the life of Christ in this second chapter, he says, and I believe Paul would have said it this way. I believe he said, here's what I'm learning. And that is, in verse 5, have this mind in yourselves, which was also in Christ Jesus, who, although he existed in the form of God, did not regard equality with God a thing to be grasped, but emptied of himself, taking the form of a bondservant and being made in the likeness of men. And being found in appearance as a man, he humbled himself by becoming obedient to the point of death, even the death of the cross. Now, here's what he was saying. Paul said, I'm learning how to be a servant. In whatever circumstance I find myself, even obedient in servitude, even if I know it means my death. You see, Paul had made a commitment in his life. Listen, the commitment he made had something to do with being able to live in a small circle, totally surrounded by frustrating circumstances, but unmoved and unruffled by those circumstances. Because you see, his focus was upon the positive. His focus was upon God. And his focus was not upon his circumstances.
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1: 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With an example from history, here's A Moment with Charles Stanley.
0: The lady who wrote, I believe, the most effective, powerful hymn in the whole hymn book when it comes to giving an invitation was Charlotte Elliott. 37 years bedridden, wanted to serve the Lord more than anything else. The only thing I know about her is that she wrote, "Just as I am," without one plea. She could have moaned and groaned and griped and become bitter toward God for putting her in the bed for 37 years. But she capitalized on her frustration. And most of us, I'll bet if the truth were known, who walked an aisle during an invitation, walked it when they were singing, "Just as I am, without one plea, but that thy blood was shed for me." And I want to ask you, how shall we respond to frustration? Shall we learn to rejoice in it? Shall we learn to dignify it for what it is and see it from where it's coming from? And will we allow God to show us how to capitalize on it to be a blessing to someone else?
1: Learn more about living in God's strength for His glory and your neighbor's good at intouch.org. Did God speak to your heart through today's message? Tell us what you plan to do next. When InTouch continues next time, there's more to learn about thriving in difficult circumstances from the first chapter of Philippians. So I hope you'll join us again on In Touch, the teaching ministry of Dr. Charles Stanley. 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
1: The Apostle Paul pleaded for it. Christ himself prayed for it. But Christians seem to be further from unity than ever before. Today on Turning Point, Dr. David Jeremiah turns to the fourth chapter of Ephesians to underscore the importance of being unified as believers. 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
2: And thank you so much for joining us today. We're so grateful for the opportunity that we have to visit with you each day. Many of you have listened to Turning Point most of your life. I have people come and tell me they started listening and they tell me how old they are, and they've been with us almost the entire time Turning Point has been on the air. And we're so grateful for your presence and for your fellowship. And I am so privileged to be your teacher. I look forward to these opportunities to open the Word of God with you. And we do it every day right here on the radio. Today, we're going to begin 2 days of discussion on the unity of the church. The message is called The Oneness of Our Faith, and it's based upon Ephesians chapter 4. How important is it to God that we have unity with each other? Unity is not just everybody agreeing to agree no matter what they believe. Unity is based upon the unity of doctrine and truth in Jesus Christ. And we're going to talk about it today and tomorrow, and we'll get to it in just a moment. Don't forget, your time is running out to get the calendar for 27. Each year, Turning Point produces a beautiful wall calendar. Some people say, well, those have gone out of fashion. No, they haven't. People love this calendar. It's one of the most often requested resources that we have here at Turning Point. Everybody wants the calendar. And you can get your copy of the 27 calendar mailed right to your home. All you have to do is send a gift of any size to Turning Point today. You'll get the information on how to do that at the end of the broadcast, but your gift will press the button that sends the calendar to your home. And we thank you for the opportunity of making this available to you. It's a 14-month calendar. It begins in November. That's why we advertise it in September. You need to take advantage of this. You've just got a couple of days left, and we have a calendar just for you. It's yours for the asking when you send a gift of any size to Turning Point. Thank you for making this a priority in your life. And now, here is part one of The Oneness of Our Faith. It was the fall of 2020, and we were in the midst of COVID. I don't know if you remember this or not, but Burger King posted a message on its social media account with this surprising header: order from McDonald's. As you know, Burger King and McDonald's are corporate rivals on a grand scale, right up there with Coke and Pepsi, Ford and Chevy, and Amazon and Walmart. So what in the world was going on? Well, the pandemic was difficult for many restaurant workers, many employees of service industries who often needed to go to work to maintain their paychecks, and many of them worked in industries that were hit especially hard by lockdowns and people feeling afraid to go out. So Burger King was recommending that their customers step up by supporting local restaurants and their employees, even those at McDonald's. We never thought we'd be asking you to do this, read the statement, but restaurants are employing thousands of staff really needing your support at the moment. So if you want to help, I mean really help, keep treating yourself to tasty meals through home delivery, takeaway, or drive-through. Getting a Whopper is always best, but ordering a Big Mac is not so bad. that was actually published. I remember when that happened. I think they even gave out some little cards where you could go and use those cards to buy food at somebody else's restaurant. I have to tell you that if Burger King and McDonald's can get along with each other, so can we. Amen? And it's a sad commentary, if you want to know the truth, that since the beginning of modern Christianity, we are often known more for our disagreements than we are for our unity. We seem to have a hard time getting along with each other, and I want to talk about that today because that's what Paul is writing about in this book. In his book on church unity, Paul Bilheimer said this: "The most important, momentous, crucial, but the most ignored, neglected, and unsolved problem that has faced the church from its infancy to the present throbbing moment is the problem of disunity. The continuous and widespread fragmentation of the church has been the scandal of the ages. It has been Satan's master strategy. The sin of disunity probably has caused more souls to be lost than all other sins combined. Possibly more than anything else, it is the one thing that binds the hands of the Holy Spirit and thwarts his work of convincing of sin, righteousness, and judgment." What a picture of the church. We all probably have our stories. Maybe you've come from a church that was blown apart by disunity. And understanding this helps us to comprehend why Jesus prayed this prayer. Now watch this. On the night before his crucifixion, this was the prayer that Jesus prayed. "I pray that they will all be one, just as you and I are one. As you are in me, Father, and I am in you. May they experience such perfect unity that the world will know that you sent me and that you love them as much as you love me." That was Jesus' prayer on the night before he died on the cross. And Jesus wasn't the only one who was concerned about this. When Paul wrote his letters in the New Testament, some of the prison epistles and the other letters, if you go through these letters and you look for it, you will find some kind of unity message in almost every epistle. But the one that is the best commentary on unity in the whole Bible is the passage that is before us today in Ephesians. Notice Paul's plea for unity in verse 1 of chapter 4. He said, "I therefore, the prisoner of the Lord, beseech you to walk worthy of the calling with which you are called." The book of Ephesians, as you know, is a book that was written by Paul while he was a prisoner in the Roman prison. But look at the language he uses in verse 1. He doesn't call himself a prisoner of Rome. He doesn't call himself a prisoner of Nero. He says, "I'm a prisoner of the Lord." In other words, the Lord put me here. I am here under the direction of the Lord. I'm a prisoner of the Lord. And some people wonder why he would say that. I think he said it to give credibility to his own message that he's about to give. He is in chains in prison, and his heart is burdened for the unity of the church. So he writes to the church in Ephesus with this powerful message. He says, "I want you to be unified." And he goes on to talk about this. He says, "I'm the prisoner of the Lord, and I beseech you that you walk worthy of your calling with which you were called." That's a really powerful statement. He said, Ephesian believers, you have been called by God to be a Christian. You're Christians. You have received the calling. That's what it means. You are now called Christians because Christ came and invaded your life. Now he says, listen, you're Christians, but learn how to walk worthy of who you are. You're a Christian. In other words, don't do things that are not Christian. Don't do things that violate who you are. When I was growing up, I used to go to some summer camps. And before we'd go to camp, I remember this pretty vividly. My mom would sit me down and she would say, "David, now you're going to camp. While you're there, I want you to remember who you are." Now, she wasn't worried about my losing my identity as a person. She understood what I came to understand, and that was, you're a Christian, behave like one. Or perhaps she might have been saying, "Your dad is a pastor. Behave like a pastor." Well, no, she probably wouldn't say that. But essentially, my mom was reminding me that my actions didn't affect just me. I was a representative of Christ. I was a representative of the Jeremiah family. I was a representative of my father's church. I needed to remember these associations. I needed to walk in a way that was worthy when I was outside of my mother's supervision. Walk worthy of the calling with which you have been called. Have you ever thought about that? hey, I'm a Christian. I'm not going to do that. That's not worthy of who I am. I saw a woman this week comfort someone who was in sadness. And that woman showed me more about herself in the moment I observed than in all the other things I had seen her do. When you do things that are so patently Christian, you send such a powerful message to the people who are watching. Paul says, the reason I want you to be walking in unity is because that's who you are. That's fitting for Christians to do that. Now, in case we don't know what that means, he's going to give us some points of unity. In fact, I don't know if you've noticed in this verse, there's a repetition of a word, and the word is one, O-N-E. It's in the passage of Ephesians 4:4-6. It's in that passage seven times. Let me tell you something about Bible study. When you see something repeated, take note. This passage is about one, oneness, unity. The Bible says that you're to be unified because you're in one body. That's the first unity. What does that mean? Well, here's what it means. When you become a Christian, when you accept Jesus Christ as your Savior, according to the Bible, you become part of everybody else who's a Christian throughout the whole wide world. That's called the universal church, sometimes referred to as the invisible church. That's the big church. Everybody who's a Christian, no matter where you come from, what your background is, if you've accepted Jesus Christ, you are a bona fide brother or sister with every other Christian in the world. You know what? That's why when you travel and you meet somebody and they have a distinctiveness about them, you just say, are you a Christian? And half the time they are. They have your DNA. They're part of your family. Paul said, one of the unities we have is that we are all in one body. The Bible says that any person who accepts Jesus Christ as their Savior becomes a part of the body of Christ. So if you're a Christian, you are not a Christian alone. In other words, there's no Presbyterian body, there's no Baptist body, there's no Charismatic body, there's no Protestant body or Catholic body. There's one body. And you become a part of that body when you receive Jesus Christ as your Savior. That makes you part of this incredible unity. Paul says, celebrate the fact that you're in one body. And then he adds, and there is one Spirit. He says there's not just one body, there's one Spirit. Did you know there are not multiple versions of the Holy Spirit? There's no Holy Spirit for America, Holy Spirit for Africa, another Holy Spirit for Asia. There's only one Holy Spirit. And there's not a Holy Spirit for each denomination either. If you are a Christian, the Holy Spirit lives within you. Paul wrote in 1 Corinthians 12, for by one Spirit we were all baptized into one body, whether Jews or Gentiles, whether slaves or free, and we have been made to drink into one Spirit. The Holy Spirit, ladies and gentlemen, resides in every believer. A lot of things happen to you when you get saved you're probably not aware of, but let me tell you. When you accept Jesus Christ as your personal Savior, the Holy Spirit immediately comes to indwell your being. He lives within you. Where does the Holy Spirit live today? He lives in believers. He doesn't live out in space. You know what I know? When the rapture comes and all the church is taken away, the Holy Spirit exits this globe. That's one of the reasons all hell breaks loose in the tribulation. There's no restraining influence left. The Holy Spirit is gone. Because the Holy Spirit lives in us. When you become a Christian, you get the Holy Spirit. You are in one body made up of all believers. Celebrate that. You have one Spirit living in you who lives in every other body. You have the DNA of the Holy Spirit. And then he says there's one hope. Now this is not, I wish it were so hope. This is, I know it is so hope. Paul says that every one of us in the body of Christ who has one Spirit living within us, we have one central hope. What is that hope? The return of Jesus Christ to receive us unto himself. The Bible says there are two things about this hope. One is the hope of the resurrection. The other is the hope of the return. The hope of the resurrection is for those of you who have loved ones who've already died and they're Christians. They're in their grave. And you know what the Bible says? When Jesus comes back, they're going to go up first. And you're going to come up after them. I have an old friend who said that's because they got 6 feet further to go, but I don't think that's the reason. They're going to go up first, and then the Bible says, and then we shall be joined together with them. That is the hope of every Christian. That's why when Christians die, there's always sadness, but there's not despair. We know that death is not the end. It's the beginning of a new existence and ultimately a glorious existence with the Lord Jesus Christ. So here's what Paul is saying. Here's what I want you to know. He says, we're one. There's oneness in our faith. We have one body we're all in. We have one Spirit who lives within us, and we're all looking for the same thing because we're Christians, so we know that Jesus has promised that he is coming back. Here's the next one. He says, there's one body, one Spirit, one hope, and there's one Lord. Now, I want to pause here for just a moment and give this one a little extra time. One Lord. There's just one, not many, just one. I know some of you people hear folks say to you when you go to work, well, I have my God and you have your God. No, there's not many gods, there's one God and one Lord. He's not one among many, and I'm going to prove it to you in a very interesting way. If you go to Rome today, one of the buildings that still is pretty much intact is the Pantheon. Now, let me take that apart. The word pan means all, and theos means God. The Pantheon is a place for all gods. And if you walked into that building, you would see shelves where the different pagan gods have been placed. And when the Romans would go and fight against another nation, they would bring back captives when they won, but they would also bring back all of their gods. Guess what they did with them? They put them in their pantheon. The Romans had this deal. If you get enough gods, there's going to be one there for everybody and for everything you're going through. Go find the god for this and god for that. The problem is, there's only one God. Now, let me ask you this question. Do you know why the Christians were killed by the Romans? Romans weren't angry at Christians because they were Christians. In fact, the Romans were very accepting of other religions based upon their pantheon. But the Romans came to the Christians who said Jesus Christ is our Lord, and they wanted to put their Lord in the pantheon, and the Christians said, we're not putting our God on the same shelf with Jupiter and Juno. No. He's one Lord. He's not among many lords. He's not going in the pantheon. And they fed the Christians to the lions. They fed the Christians not because they were Christians, but because they said there is one Lord. Now, I need to tell you, that's a hard saying today. Everybody wants to be, you know, kind and let's all get along and all that. And your God is as good as my God. No, I mean, I hate to say this, but the Bible doesn't teach that. The Bible says that there's one Lord. One Lord. That's it. The Bible says there's one man between God and us, and that man is Christ Jesus. And Jesus himself said this. He said, I am the way, I am the truth, I am the life. Now, in case you don't understand that, he added another sentence. No man comes to the Father except through me. You say, isn't that kind of hard line? Well, I just want to be what the Bible says I should be. The Bible says that's true. There are not many religions that lead to the same place. If you want to go to heaven, you have to find Jesus Christ and accept him as your Savior. He is the only way to heaven. And the Bible says when you're a Christian and you come to grips with that, now you can celebrate the fact that you're in one body with all the other Christians. You got one Holy Spirit living in your heart. You got one hope that heaven is coming, and you have one Lord, the Lord Jesus Christ, who is... The Bible says one day every knee will bow and every tongue confess that Jesus Christ is Lord to the glory of God the Father. We have one Lord. Amen. So then he says we have one faith. Oh, you say, Pastor, there are many faiths. No, that's not what he's talking about. He's saying as Christians, we have one faith. What is our faith? We have this book that instructs us to do what we need to do. This book will tell you how to get to heaven, and it will also tell you how to get along on your way to heaven. This is God's book of instruction. You want to know how to live the Christian life, you got to read this book. You want to know how to be successful and prosperous as a Christian businessman, you got to read this book. You want to be a good, godly Christian parent, you'll find some great things in this book. All the things you need to be a Christian is in your book, the Bible, and that's your faith. And there's only one. I mean, there's a lot of different versions of the Bible, like the King James and the New King James and the New International. I preach from the New King James. And people ask me, why do I do that? And I tell them, because I want to. This is the Bible I read. I grew up on the King James, and when my father was in the last years of his life, he was on the committee that drafted the New King James, getting rid of some of the words that antiquity has lost meaning for. And I've loved this translation of the Bible. I don't say there aren't any others, but this is what I study when I'm trying to figure out what is my faith. And Jude tells us that our faith has been once for all delivered to the saints. What does that mean? We have everything God wants us to know. If somebody comes along and says to you, I know this is not in the Bible, Pastor. Whoa. If it's new, it's not true when it comes to your faith. because God has said everything he's going to say about our faith in between the two covers of this book we call the Bible. So he says there's one body. If you're a Christian, you're in this universal church. There's one Holy Spirit. The third person of the Trinity lives within your heart if you're a Christian. There's one hope. If you believe what God says, you know that one day you're going to go to heaven. If he comes back before you die, you're going up in the rapture. If he comes back after you die, you're going up in the resurrection. And he says there's one Lord, not many, just one. And there's one faith, that's the Bible. And there's one baptism. And boy, I'm going to stop here and talk to you for a minute. You're probably thinking there's many kinds of baptisms. Maybe you come from a different tradition. You know, I know of several kinds of baptism. Some people get sprinkled, and some people get poured. They actually pour water on them. And some people are dunked. That's what they call our baptism. And you know what? Back in the Midwest, there are some churches that practice this doctrine, triune immersion. You know what that is? Triune means three. When you get baptized, once for the Father, once for the Son, and once for the Holy Spirit, you come out dried as a prune, but you get baptized. Now, baptism is a very important thing, and I'm not making light of it at all. I remember when I first started in the ministry, I discovered that there are a lot of things I needed to know that they didn't teach me in seminary. Nobody ever taught me to baptize anybody. I mean, I feel sorry for the first people I baptized. Well, I want to tell you about this woman who was the first lady I ever baptized. I don't think she'd get mad at me because we joke about this now since we still know each other. She was the thinnest woman I ever met in my life. I mean, she was absolutely almost not there. But I didn't understand. When you put people in the water, you got to bring them back up, and her feet wouldn't go down. They floated on top. Ladies and gentlemen, I floated her out of the baptistry to the other side. She'll never let me forget that, ever. I remember baptizing a guy that I had led to Christ. He was a former football player. He weighed 350 pounds. When I put him in the water displacement baptized the whole choir. I mean, it was unbelievable. So I've been through some baptism experiences. Now, baptism is so important in the Bible because it's the first command that is given to every person who becomes a Christian. And it is also commanded when you preach, go into all the world and preach the gospel, baptizing those who believe. That's what the scripture says. When I was growing up in my daddy's church, here's what they did. When it was time for a baptism, somebody would come in for this way. They had two ways. And when they got in the baptism, my father would say, do you believe in Jesus? Yeah. Are you trusting him for eternal life? Yes. I baptize you in the name of the Father, Son, and Holy Spirit. And they're gone. They never said a word. But here's what I found out, ladies and gentlemen. When you got baptized in the New Testament, it was the line of demarcation for your faith. If you were just a Christian, you wouldn't get in trouble. But if you were a baptized Christian, you were a target. Because in baptism in the New Testament, they didn't baptize in a warm pool with a bunch of Christians watching. Their baptisms took place in the center of town, in a creek or a river or whatever was there, and they stood before their whole pagan culture telling them that they had become a Christian in one Lord. They had put their faith. And from that moment on, they were targeted. But there's no reason for us not to get baptized when it's God's first word to us. You say, if I don't get baptized, am I going to heaven? Absolutely. The thief on the cross was saved. He didn't get baptized, and he went right to paradise. Baptism doesn't save you. It's the outward expression of your faith. But it's important, and we have somehow allowed it to get pushed down. I'll tell you the truth. I'd rather have one baptism in every service where a man or woman, young man or young woman, gets up and says, this is how I became a Christian, and I've come here to be baptized, than to have 50 people running through the water as fast as they can just to say they were baptized. Ladies and gentlemen, baptism is important. If you're not baptized, it doesn't mean you're a lesser quality of Christian. Some of you aren't baptized because you didn't know it was important. But the Bible says it is. If the early Christians could stand in the middle of their town and preach the gospel with their testimony in front of all the pagan people who didn't like them and ultimately wanted to kill them, by the grace of God, we can stand up in front of a bunch of our friends in the Christian church and say, I'm being baptized to tell you I am a Christian. Amen.
3: 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And you know what? That's what happens almost every week at Shadow Mountain in one of our services.
2: somebody gives their testimony, and at the end of the testimony, they say, and I'm here to tell you that I am a Christian. When we do that, something happens in our hearts. We are solidified in our faith, and the testimonies are such a blessing to all of us. I've often told people I could give the invitation after the baptism, and I think many people would come to Christ because the invitation is an invite to what they just told us they have. 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I'm David Jeremiah. 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
1: 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And he's with my daughter when she's at school. And we may need extra. while she's grieving. And as she has experienced that in his life, the things that we talk about in this book, his presence, his peace, his provision, his protection, his healing, all those things herself, you can't guarantee the results. And if you can get that in your kids, it's not going to protect them from all that, but I think it's going to see them through it.
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3: I'm Bryce Johnson with this Unpacking It Sports and Faith Minute. Los Angeles Chargers head coach Jim Harbaugh is known for his saying, "Attack each day with an enthusiasm unknown to mankind." It's a great sports saying, but what about us? Do we live with an intensity for anything? Is our greatest form of enthusiasm rooted in Jesus or some other substitute? Is our passion for Him contagious? Do others know how much we love Jesus by the way we live our lives and the way we speak about Him? As we ponder these questions and reflect on the level of our own enthusiasm, let's be encouraged by these verses. In Romans, it says, "Never be lazy, but work hard and serve the Lord enthusiastically." Psalm 37:4 adds, "Take delight in the Lord, and He will give you your heart's desires." In view of God's character and all He's done for us through Jesus, let's attack each day with an enthusiasm unknown to mankind. I'm Bryce Johnson, and you can unpack that. For more, go to unpackingit.com.

0: This is Max McLean. 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Jesus told this parable. Two men went up to the temple to pray, one a Pharisee and the other a tax collector. The Pharisee stood up and prayed about himself. God, I thank you that I'm not like other men, robbers, evildoers, adulterers, or even like this tax collector. But the tax collector stood at a distance. He would not even look up to heaven, but beat his breast and said, God, have mercy on me, a sinner. I tell you, this man, rather than the other, went home justified before God. From Luke 18, listen to the Bible. It's great for the soul.
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3: 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A contented person is a person who loves people rather than things. Have you ever thought, boy, we sure do have a nice house until you visit somebody else? And all of a sudden, your house that you were so happy with, you're not happy with it anymore. Do you know why? You don't love those people. You cannot be covetous and love people, and you cannot love people and be covetous.
2: 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In part one of today's message, we learned that it's good to desire contentment for our families, but money can't buy it because a content person does not look to circumstances to find peace. 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
3: Let's learn what destroys family contentment. The Bible says there in the Ten Commandments, thou shalt not covet. It's a very interesting commandment. Before I look at that for just a moment, let me say this, that the Ten Commandments were given primarily to the family. Did you know that? God gave the Ten Commandments and He said, now dads, teach these to your sons and grandsons that you'll have a happy family. And God gives all of these nine laws for living, and then God sums it up with the last one, thou shalt not covet. Now why did God put that last? Because it sums up all of the others. All of the other commandments deal with actions, but this last one deals with attitude. All of the others deal with deeds, but this last one deals with desire. What's in your heart? Covetousness. What is covetousness? Covetousness is unlawful desire that comes out of discontent. Listen to me and don't forget this. A discontented man is never rich, and a contented man is always rich. A discontented man, I don't care how much he has, he's never rich. A contented man is always rich, and somebody who is not content with what he has will not be content with what he would have, and to whom little is not enough, nothing is enough. Covetousness is wrong. Now, I'm not saying that it is wrong to have godly ambition. I'm not saying it's wrong to have things. But covetousness is so deceptive, it is so debasing, and friend, it is so destructive. Now this verse I really would like for you to turn to. 1 Timothy chapter 6. Classic passage on family contentment. 1 Timothy chapter 6. And let's begin read in verse 6. But godliness with contentment is great gain. That's really the bottom line of all that I have to say today. For we brought nothing into this world, and it is certain we can carry nothing out. Somebody said you never saw a hearse with a U-Haul behind it. And having food and raiment, as just something to eat and something to wear, let us therewith be content. That's all you have to have. But they that will be rich fall into temptation and a snare, and many foolish and hurtful lusts, which drown men in destruction and perdition. For the love of money is the root of all evil, which while some coveted after, there's our word, they have erred from the faith and pierced themselves through with many sorrows. Now that doesn't say that they that are rich. The Bible is not against riches. Abraham was rich, David was rich, Solomon was rich, Joseph of Arimathea was rich. But it says they that will be rich. What does that mean? They're putting things first. And when you put things first, you know what that is? It's idolatry. Anything you love more, serve more, desire more, fear more, value more than God is an idol. Now, folks, when you are guilty of idolatry, you are guilty of something terrible. Listen, Jesus said in Luke chapter 16 and verse 13, no servant can serve two masters. Well, that's wrong. No servant can serve two masters, for either he will hate the one and love the other, or else he will hold to the one and despise the other. And if you're wondering what two masters he's talking about, he said you cannot serve God and mammon. Mammon's just another word for things. And then Jesus said in Matthew chapter 6 and verse 33, seek ye first the kingdom of God and his righteousness, and all these things shall be added unto you. God will not work in second place. When you put God in second place, that is idolatry, and that's the reason the Bible calls covetousness idolatry. We have, in God we trust on our money, but we have me first written in our hearts. I heard about a man who loved gold. I mean, he just loved it, had an inordinate affection for gold. Finally, he got a lot of gold, and he loved it. And so he put down a golden colored carpet, painted the walls parchment color, got yellow drapes, got a gold-covered bedspread, even bought him some yellow pajamas, everything. He just loved gold. Everything was gold all around. But then he got sick. He came down with, would you believe, yellow jaundice. You know what yellow jaundice is? Turns you yellow. And there he was up in his bedroom. His wife called the doctor and said, doctor, he's upstairs. The doctor went up to examine him, came back down with a bewildered look. His wife said, well, how is he? Said, I don't know, I couldn't find him. People who get lost in these things can't find themselves. Now, folks, this is what destroys family contentment, and that is covetousness, unlawful desire. Not wrong to have things, but unlawful desire, a spirit of dissatisfaction. Number two, let's think about what defines family contentment. We've talked about what destroys it. What defines family contentment? Well, look in Psalm 128. There are three things. Number one, faith for the family. Faith for the family. Look in verse 1. Blessed is everyone that feareth the Lord, that walketh in his ways. The secret of satisfaction, of true contentment, is God himself. To tell the man on the street that the fear of the Lord is the beginning of wisdom and the secret of satisfaction, he would laugh at you. That's the last thing he would believe would give him satisfaction. But let me give you some verses and jot them down because, hey, folks, these are great for your children, family worship. These are great for you to put on your refrigerator door. Hebrews chapter 13, verse 5. Now, remember, we're talking about contentment. Listen to this. Let your conversation be without covetousness. This is Hebrews 13:5. The word conversation literally means behavior. Let your behavior be without covetousness and be content. Listen, be content with such things as ye have, for he hath said, that's God now, I will never leave thee nor forsake thee. All right. I'm telling you, the first secret of family contentment is God himself. The psalmist said in Psalm 73, verses 25 and 26, whom have I in heaven but thee? And there's none upon earth that I desire beside thee. My flesh and my heart faileth, but God is the strength of my heart and my portion forever. And then remember the scripture we read in 1 Timothy chapter 6 and verse 6, godliness with contentment is great gain. I was reading about Ernest Hemingway. Ernest Hemingway was a brilliant man, a great, great writer, a literary genius. He had fame, he had notoriety, He had money. He had everything at his fingertips that many people are striving after. And he wrote some words and then committed suicide. You know what he wrote? He said this about life. He said, life is just a dirty trick, a short journey from nothingness to nothingness. Pow. Isn't it a shame you didn't know Jesus? Isn't that a shame? You see, the first thing is the family faith. Faith for the family. Second thing, look at this psalm again. Not only faith for the family, but fellowship for the family. Look in verses 2 and 3. Thou shalt eat the labor of thine hands. Happy shalt thou be, and it shall be well with thee. Thy wife shall be as a fruitful vine by the sides of thine house, and thy children like olive plants round about thy table. Now, folks, that's where it's at. Your wife, your children, the family fellowship right there. There she is, clinging to you like a vine, fruitful, luxuriant. There you are, providing for the family, eating the labor of your hands. There are your children like olive plants, which are very valuable in the Middle East, having that fellowship. Folks, if people today who are foregoing having children so they can have things would wake up and understand that children don't make a rich man poor, they make a poor man rich. You can't take your riches to heaven. I'm taking my children to heaven. A very wise man, a gifted man, looked back upon his life and asked himself, if I could do it all over again, what would I do with my family? Let me read what he said to you. He said, I would love my wife more in front of my children. I would laugh with my children more at our mistakes and our joys. I would listen more, even to the youngest child. I would be more honest about my own weaknesses and stop pretending perfection. I would pray differently for my family. Instead of focusing on them and their faults, I would focus more on me. I would do more things with my children. I would be encouraging and bestow more praise. I would pay more attention to little things, deeds and words of love and kindness. And finally, if I had it to do all over again, I would share God more intimately with my family. I would use every ordinary thing that happened in every ordinary day to point them to God. That's the family fellowship. Folks, that is where it's at. Many times we envy the wealthy. Now, J. Paul Getty, one of the wealthiest men that lived in his day, of course, he's not Bill Gates or somebody else, but he's in another generation. Had a tragic life. J. Paul Getty wrote, he said, I've not been given to envy, but he said, the person that I envy is the person that has a happy home. And those who know how to make marriage work. He's married 5 times, and all of them were failures. No family contentment. Now here's the third thing you need. Watch. You need faith for the family. You need fellowship for the family. And you need food for the family. Look again at verse 2. Thou shalt eat the labor of thine hands. And happy shalt thou be, it shall be well with thee. It's amazing, isn't it? He's speaking here of the most simple things of life. He's talking not about luxuries. He's talking about necessities. Philippians 4, verse 9, my God shall supply all your need according to his riches and glory by Christ Jesus. Not all your greed, but all your need. If you would be content, learn to enjoy the simple things of life, which are the best things. We try to read when our grandchildren are present, a proverb in the morning. That's one of the best family worships I know. And Proverbs chapter 15, verses 16 and 17 says this, better is little with the fear of the Lord than great treasure with trouble therewith. Better is a dinner of herbs where love is, just plain vegetables, than a stalled ox, filet mignon, and hatred therewith. Learn, folks, to let your home ring with love and laughter, conversation and fun, and be content with the simpler things of life. I'm telling you, these gadgets will not make you happy. You take these kids, their closet is crammed full of the latest styles. They've got a computer. They've got every electronic gadgetry. And while they say, "Hey, look, I haven't got anything to wear. I'm bored." Why? They have not learned to enjoy the very basic things. You say, "Well, I want my kids to have things I never had." That's okay. "I want my kids to have things my dad never gave me." Okay. But are you giving them the things your dad did give you? I mean, the desire to work, honesty, decency, learning to get along with these things. Teach your kids that the necessities are all it takes. Having food and clothing. Let's be content. And I would to God that we'd get this in our hearts. Now, here's the third and final thing. I've talked about what destroys family contentment. I've talked about what defines family contentment. The family faith, the family fellowship, and the family food. It's just so simple. So simple. Now, here is, friend, what develops family contentment. Now, in this psalm, we can find the same thing. Remember that Paul said that contentment must be learned. He said, Philippians 4, verse 11, I have learned in whatsoever state I am therewith to be content. And again, let me remind you of the definition of contentment. It is an inner sufficiency that keeps us at peace in spite of outward circumstances. Now, four simple things. Here they are. Four things you can learn. Number one, learn to trust God. Look again in verse 1. Blessed is everyone that feareth the Lord. If you don't do that, you're never going to be content. Godliness with contentment is great gain. Learn to trust the Lord. Have you done that? Do you have faith for your family? Is your family a God-centered family? No wonder you're discontent. You're like a square peg in a round hole. Number two, not only learn to trust, but number two, learn to thank. Don't be grumbly hateful. Be humbly grateful. God has been so good to you. Look in verse 3 and 4. Look at it again. Thy wife shall be as a fruitful vine by the sides of thine house. Thy children like olive plants round about thy table. Behold, that thus shall the man be blessed. That's it. Thank you, Lord, for this food. Thank you, Lord, for my wife. Thank you, Lord, for my children. I am a blessed man. Families need to learn how to thank God. It would be good for you to get a family diary and write into the blessings of God. It would be good for you to sit down and rehearse with your children day after day after day the things that God has done for them. Number one, learn to trust. Number two, learn to thank. Number three, learn to love. Look in verses 5 and 6 of this psalm. The Lord shall bless thee out of Zion, and thou shalt see the good of Jerusalem all the days of thy life. It's not just simply for your own family. Lift up your eyes. Look at others. Look at this city. Look at people who are in need. And learn to love. Do you know what a covetous person is? A covetous person is a person who loves things rather than people. Do you know what a contented person is? A contented person is a person who loves people rather than things. Have you ever had something that you were satisfied with? Maybe you had a Honda until you met somebody who had a BMW. And then you meet somebody with a BMW and you're satisfied. You meet somebody who has a Porsche or Jaguar. Or have you ever thought, boy, we sure do have a nice house until you visit somebody else? It's a good night. Where'd they get all this stuff? How do they do this? Where'd all this come from? And all of a sudden, your house that you were so happy with, you're not happy with it anymore. You know why? You don't love those people. I make it a habit. Nobody hears me do it. But I walk into a lovely, gracious home. I bow my head and I thank God for His blessings on those people. I said, "Thank you, Lord, for blessing those people. Thank you that you've been this good to them." Teach your children that somebody else's blessing is not their loss. Right. You cannot be covetous and love people.
4: That's right.
3: And you cannot love people and be covetous. Learn to trust. Learn to think. Learn to love. And learn to give. Learn to give. If you want family contentment, let your family learn to give. A congressman told this story. He told it to his pastor. He said, I took my son to McDonald's. We're going to have some father-son fellowship. You know how we all dream of that? And he said, my son wanted a large order of fries. And he got this large order of fries. And we sat down, father and son, to have some fellowship. And I sat there across from him and looked at that large order of fries, and they smelled so good, I thought I'd have a couple. So I reached out in my hand to get a couple of French fries, and my son put his hand over my hand and said, hey, those are mine. He said, I thought to myself, my son has a problem, a real problem. And it just flew all over me. And I got to thinking, number one, doesn't he know who bought those fries and gave them to him? And doesn't he know that if I wanted to, I could buy him more fries? I could go up there and order 20 orders of fries and bury him in French fries. And doesn't he know if I wanted to, I could take those away from him that he already has if I wanted to? And doesn't he know that if I wanted some French fries for myself, I could go buy them for myself? I've got the money to do that. And I could go over to another table and eat them all by myself. Doesn't he know that I'm trying to have fellowship with him? And he said, before I could tell the story, more time than I could think, God spoke to my heart and said, my son, that's the way you are sometimes. I have given you blessings. And when I asked for a part of that blessing, he said, hey, that's mine. And God said, son, don't you know that I could take that whole thing from you if I wanted to? And don't you know if I wanted to, I could give you more? And don't you know that I don't need that? I am God, anything I want. The earth is mine and the fullness thereof. And don't you know that I was wanting to have some fellowship with you? Oh, friend, may God have mercy upon the spirit of greed that's in our hearts, understanding that all that we have has come from God, and families need to learn to trust, to thank, to love, and to give. And if you have a contented home, I'm telling you, you are blessed indeed. And if you don't, I don't care what else you have. Father, I pray now that you would cultivate and inculcate in my heart a spirit of gratefulness and root out any covetousness. Lord, help me and us to be content with little if you've given little or much if you've given much. Thank you, Lord, for your goodness to the sons and daughters of men. In your name I pray. Amen.
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1: Of the Apostle Paul. He was a realist, and he writes with realism to the Corinthians. He writes, we're afflicted in every way, but not crushed. There you go. We are perplexed. Even the Apostle Paul was perplexed. Aren't you glad? But not driven to despair. We are persecuted, but not forsaken, struck down, but not destroyed. I love the paraphrase, thrown to the mat.

0: Welcome back to Wisdom for the Heart. Stephen Davey is partway through a series in 2 Peter. It's called Seven Supplements That Guarantee Spiritual Strength. Peter names qualities that make a believer strong. Today we reach the fourth one, endurance. It's the strength to stay under pressure and keep going. And Peter says it doesn't come automatically. Life brings trials that tempt you to give up. You'll be encouraged to hold on and not quit. It's something every believer needs to hear. So take your Bible and turn to 2 Peter chapter 1, and let's start learning together.
1: Marcia and I traveled to France several years ago. We had been invited to sing in a wedding for a couple from a small church pastored by a Frenchman and his wife. They had become our friends. The pastor and his wife described to us some of the challenges related to pastoring in that country, very difficult country to reach to this day. The Protestant Reformation in the 16th century had made a significant impact in this country. And during the early decades, thousands of new believers had left Catholicism and began forming protesting churches, Protestant, which gives us the word Protestant. In this particular country, they were nicknamed Huguenots. It was a rather derisive, slanderous, mocking label that meant these Christians were rebels. Well, finally, in 1685, at the urging of church leaders, the Protestant community was outlawed by the king. Huguenots were hunted down, many of them put to death, persecuted, and put into prisons. Hundreds of thousands of them fled to other neighboring countries. Several thousand of them fled to the Sevan Mountains in the south of France, where they rebuilt their lives, built villages. They would meet secretly in the forests to worship in their homes, in caves. We visited one of those Huguenot sites in a forest where they worshiped some 350 years ago. Many would be captured from that one site and imprisoned. One of them was Marie Durand, an 18-year-old who had taken her stand for Christ, much like these teenagers have done today. It was thrilling to watch their public testimony. She was taken to the Tower of Constance, 65 miles away. It was a stone circular tower that was being used to hold Huguenot women. Marie was never given a trial. She was never given an official sentence. She was offered freedom only if she recanted of her faith in Christ alone. And she refused. Many women recanted. Many died in that tower, brutally cold environment, only straw to sleep upon, those stone cold floors, scraps of food given to them, disease, malnutrition. She would spend 38 years in that tower. But she spent her time serving the other women, leading them in Bible studies, organizing prayer meetings, writing letters on their behalf, assisting the sick and the weak. And for 38 years, she refused to recant. Eventually, the religious laws softened, and she was released at the age of 56. She returned to her home village, got involved once again in the Protestant movement. 12 months later, passed away into the presence of the Lord. She never married. She never sought revenge. She never recanted. Over time, the accounts of her witness and her service in the prison made its way out into the public. Something inside that tower remained, carved into the granite windowsill of the cell she occupied with about 20 to 30 other women. Prisoners confirmed that Marie had taken a piece of iron and had traced, and over the years, that tracing, it would deepen as she would repeat it, into that stone ledge, a word that's still there today, a word translated into English is the word endure. Endure. This is the word the Apostle Peter adds to his list of seven supplements that we have been uncovering. Let me invite your attention back to that list. 2 Peter chapter 1. In his commentary on this passage, the Greek scholar Lenski wrote that these supplements are seven gemstones, all of which are fastened to the necklace of faith in Christ. And he pointed out that Peter's statement at the beginning of verse 5, where he says, make every effort to supplement your faith. You have faith. Now add, supplement to that. In the original language, that's a decisive imperative. You could write a little exclamation point after that phrase, make every effort, exclamation point. In other words, these gemstones are not suggestions that you might, you know, add to your life if you feel up to it. Now, this is a decisive mindset. It's a command. Peter's effectively saying, make up your mind. Go after these seven. Give it everything you've got, as we've learned. Now, let's move on to the fourth supplement in the study. Let's get a running start here at verse 5. For this very reason, make every effort to supplement your faith with virtue, and virtue with knowledge, and knowledge with self-control, and self-control with steadfastness. Your translation might read patience or endurance. Now, we've discovered that these supplements are both the work of God's Spirit in cooperation with the surrendered believer. They're not handed out to you at salvation. These are developed in your life through daily surrender. And that surrender is called the process of sanctification, where God is at work, changing habits, changing attitudes, changing your vocabulary, changing your perspective on life. It isn't quick. It's lifelong. He'll complete it at the day when you see Christ and you're glorified and perfected. Along the way, he's chiseling away what sanctification means. So it's not a matter of perfection. It's a matter of direction. This is the direction in which your spiritual toes are pointed. Now we come to this fourth supplement, endurance. It's been called in church history, by the way, the queen of all virtues. This is a compound word. It's made up of two parts. The opening preposition means under, and the verb means to remain. To remain under is the idea. To stay under that load, to stay under, to bear up under the pressure, the challenge, the battle. In fact, secular Greeks use this word to describe swords. Swords endured. That was because it had the idea that swords were designed to withstand the blows. And they were in a battle fighting for victory. And there's that little nuance we need to keep in mind as we think of the word endure. Kittle's Greek Dictionary describes that little nuance of someone courageously enduring with an expectation of victory. Victories might come along the way, not nearly as often as we'd like, but that final victory is in view. So there is this eschatological sense, this future prophetic sense as well. It's no surprise then that this same word is used of our Lord describing everything that he encountered at his crucifixion. Listen to the combination of this idea of suffering with victorious expectation. Here's how the writer of Hebrews described it, Hebrews 12, verse 2. For the joy that was set before him, he endured, same word, he endured the cross. He stayed under. Aren't you glad he did? All the way to victory. It isn't remaining under a burden and letting everyone around you know how miserable it is. Now, this word refers to remaining under the weight of pressure and difficulty, all the while trusting that God is in control and you are remaining in his care. Spurgeon, I love the way he balanced this idea when he wrote that we are at our spiritual best when we are shipwrecked on the island of God's sovereignty. There's that combination, challenged, pressured, suffering as if shipwrecked on an island. Yes, but that island is labeled God's presence, God's plan, God's sovereign control. Now, is it possible for a Christian to live without endurance? Is it possible for a Christian to experience suffering without having any expectation of victory? Is it possible to be under a cloud so thick that at times you cannot feel the light of his grace? Absolutely. And this is Peter's challenge to those who want to develop strength for those pressures and challenges. To be under the burden without giving up in the battle. That's the idea. You explore your Bible, take this word, go to the concordance and just sort of ransack the scriptures to find illustrations, and you'll find more than you have time to chase down. I often think of, for instance, taking a biblical tour, as I do in my mind at times, to that landfill where villagers brought their trash to be burned. It was the town dump. Go out there while the ashes are smoldering, and they always were. That was a place where lepers congregated and fought over scraps of food. There you'll find a man sitting in the ashes. He's rocking back and forth as he's scraping his terribly itching body with a piece of broken pottery. There sits a man who was once the most famous man in the region. Wealthy, wise, well-known, now haunted by 10 gravestones where his 10 children's bodies are buried, all of them taken at that same hurricane moment when wind came in unexpectedly and toppled the house where they were celebrating the birthday of the oldest child. Came out of nowhere. His body's riddled with 29 illnesses, if you care to count them, and I have. He's deserted by everybody except his wife. They all assume God has abandoned him. He's been left to die. But listen to him. As late as in chapter 19, deep into his suffering, he says, I know that my Redeemer lives, and at last he will stand upon the earth, and in my flesh I shall see God. God hasn't abandoned me. I'm heading toward a resurrection. Talk about a final victory. See, this is courageous endurance with the expectation of some victory along the way, but final victory at last. No wonder James refers to Job in James chapter 5 as he talks about the endurance, same word, of Job. I think if historical examples, and I give them to you often, and you know if you've been around here, why one of my favorites, Hudson Taylor, the pioneer missionary to China, 50 years of experiencing riots, sicknesses, threats to his life, financial desperation, death of some of his children. And his motto was this, and I quote, difficulties are God's errands. In other words, difficulties are the vehicle whereby God works his will and way into your life and mine. Hudson Taylor often described things that happened in life, and he gave them three words. He said they follow in this progression. I love this. I've given to it years ago. The first one is labeled, the first stage is impossible. The second stage, difficult. The third stage, done. Impossible? Maybe that's where you are right now. Difficult? Maybe that's where you are. Done. A moment of victory along the way. And the Spirit of God through Peter commands us, make up our minds with all diligence. Add to the necklace of faith the gemstone of endurance. Now let me break down this biblical command into three reality checks. Let's get as real as we can here. Number one, we're told to add endurance because every Christian doesn't automatically have it. That's a challenge. It's a warning from Peter. Now keep in mind, this is not a list telling you how you're saved by God's Spirit. This list is evidence that you are surrendered to God's Spirit. This letter is written to believers, that you're growing in your salvation. If endurance was a guaranteed possession for every one of us, he wouldn't have warned us in verse 8. You don't want to be without it. Because if you are, he writes, for if these supplements or qualities are yours and are increasing, they protect you. They'll keep you from being ineffective or unfruitful in the knowledge of our Lord Jesus Christ. But whoever lacks these qualities is so nearsighted that he is blind, having forgotten that he was cleansed from his former sins. Can you imagine a sense of blindness being associated with a believer? Peter does. He just did. This isn't automatically handed to you. This is something you make up your mind to pursue. If these were automatically given to us in a little glad bag, you know, and we came to faith, we'd all have it. Now, this is what we develop if we are willing to pursue it. He says, if you neglect it, you're going to forget where you came from. You're going to forget what Jesus did for you. You're going to forget what you're supposed to do. You're going to forget where you're going to be. So the question isn't, can a Christian afford to pursue this supplement? The question is, how can we afford not to? So here's reality check number one. We're told to add endurance because every Christian doesn't automatically have it. Number two, endurance cannot be added to your life unless you accept trials with the right spirit. In other words, it's possible to waste suffering. Suffering's hard enough. Don't waste it, right? In his letter from James, chapter 1, it's a familiar passage. He uses the same word for endurance where he makes the same connection with joyful expectation and suffering. He writes in verse 2, consider it, count it up as joyful, my brothers, when you meet trials, not if, but when, of various kinds. Why? Well, you know that the testing of your faith produces endurance, the ability to stay under the pressure. And let endurance have its full effect that you may be mature, that you might grow up in your faith. Now, this isn't about somebody being joyful. The trials are showing up. Hey, we love trials. No. This isn't about somebody saying, hey, trials are coming my way. Yay. Now, you need medication if that's how you feel. Now, one author wrote that this refers to enduring difficulty and delay and inconvenience without complaining. Not a fake smile. You know, not expecting from God a quick fix. Endurance is added over time. It's like chiseling that word endure that took years to chisel. It's formed in the furnace over time. It's like iron, willing iron, one author wrote, which is fashioned on the anvil by the pounding circumstances of life. Some of you have come in here, I'm assuming every one of us, and you've been pounded by something. And you're gonna get up tomorrow and you know you're gonna get a pounding again. None of it is a surprise, it's part of the development program for endurance. This is David writing in Psalm 119, the benefit of affliction. He writes, before I was afflicted, I went astray, but now I keep your word. It is good for me that I was afflicted. Wait, what? It was good for me to suffer so that I might learn your statutes. I might learn what your word really means when the rubber meets the road. That's endurance. To supplement When a believer says, affliction's coming, but I'm going to trust that God will demonstrate his strength as I give him my willing heart. Although these trials are going to be heavy weight on my mind, I choose to consider the joy of being in the Lord and in his plan, especially when I cannot find joy in anything else. That's the perspective of the Apostle Paul. He was a realist, and he writes with realism to the Corinthians. He writes, we are afflicted in every way. What kind of testimony is that? We're afflicted in every way, but not crushed. There you go. We are perplexed. That word means at times we don't know which way to turn. Even the Apostle Paul was perplexed. Aren't you glad? But not driven to despair. We are persecuted, but not forsaken, struck down, thrown to the ground, but not destroyed. I love the paraphrase, thrown to the mat, but not pinned. So here's the reality check. Endurance cannot be added to your life unless you accept trials with the right spirit. Let me give you one more. Reality check number three. Endurance is added to your life when you make even the smallest decision to demonstrate it. It doesn't have to be monumental. You don't have to, you know, sail to China for 50 years. It's in the moment. That moment of frustration when you're tempted to quit, to walk away, to walk out, to throw in the towel, and you take a deep breath, pray that quick prayer, and you walk back in. It's that moment when sin derails you and you fail the Lord, and the tempter is licking his chops, comes to you and says, you know, you need to give up on that commitment thing. That's not for you. That's for somebody more mature. That's for a better Christian. Look at you. Give up. And you defy the enemy of your soul, the god of this world, Satan the lion, who roams about seeking someone to devour. And you remind him of the cross. You remind him of your forgiven status. You remind him of the grace of God, and you get back up. It's that moment when you stay on the path, when it seems like everything around you is trying to push you off. You're going to stay the course. This is the cooperation of your decision with God's provision. This is the cooperation of your daily commitment and God's daily empowerment. It takes both. You make up your mind that you want to demonstrate in small ways and big. You're determined, as Peter says, to give all diligence to this. Give it everything you've got. No matter how old you are, no matter where you are, it is today's decision. Just today. I read recently that George Mueller, you're older in the faith, you know well of him, I've talked about him, provided for more than 10,000 orphans. Through the course of his ministry, he and his wife started when he was about 28 years old. When he retired from the orphanages, having turned 70, he decided he really wanted to keep on preaching, traveling. He had been turned down by four missions agencies in his 20s because he wanted to be a foreign missionary. So now at 70, he decided he didn't need them, and he was just going to accept invitations to go, and he began to receive them. He would travel for the next 20 years, speaking in 42 countries, 6,000 times, logging 200,000 miles. When he was 90, he was interviewed, and he said that one of his favorite verses was Hebrews 11:6. God rewards those who diligently pursue him. I mean, I just get the idea this guy's all grit, man. Don't slow me down. Every believer

0: seen. "We will drown," he said, without more ado, and with a last despairing cry, he flung up his legs and said, "Goodbye." Said the other frog, with enduring decision, "I can't get out, but I won't give in. I'll just swim on till my strength is spent. I won't give up in this gloomy event." Bravely he swam ahead, though it would seem his swimming only churned that cream. But then cream turned to butter, and at last he stopped, and out of the bowl he finally hopped. What is the lesson? 'Tis easily found. When you can't hop out, keep swimming around. For you deep theologians, you're thinking, "Oh, I can't believe you went to seminary." Well, you know, here you go. Simple as that. Make up your mind. Add this to your life, which is another way of saying, I don't know how deep it is for you. Just keep swimming. It's another way of saying, if I go back to my opening comments, it's like chiseling over time into the stone windowsill of what might feel like a cell. That word, endure.
1: 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And we'll be right back here with you next time on Wisdom for the Heart.

0: When things are rocking along comfortably and enjoyably and with good health and with a full family, my, my, how high is our view of God? 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
1: 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That's how it happened for a man named Job. 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Today on Insight for Living, Chuck Swindoll opens the book of

0: I've made a note to meet Jeremy again, to thank him again for the great way he represented his airline, and to ask forgiveness for the poor way I represented my Lord. Practicing patience is a path to living fully alive. I'm getting better, but I have a long way to go. Lord, help me practice what I preach. Help me lighten up and live.
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1: In a TED Talk, Celeste Headlee outlines 10 ways to have a better conversation. One of those might appear to be counterintuitive. In order to have good conversation, we need to listen. Headlee quotes author Stephen Covey, "Most of us don't listen with the intent to understand. We listen with the intent to reply." Scripture has much to say about listening, especially when it comes to God. Ecclesiastes is rather blunt, saying, "Keep your ears open and your mouth shut." It reminds us that God knows a whole lot more than we do. God is in heaven, so it's wise for us to listen to Him. A verse in Proverbs seems to resonate with the quotes from Headlee and Covey. "Fools find no pleasure in understanding, but delight in airing their

their own opinions. What does this mean for us? As we come before God in prayer, we would do well to make time to actually listen to Him, not just rattle on with our lists of concerns and worries. And as we find ourselves in conversations with others today, we might be surprised at how our relationships deepen when we're really listening to them, not just figuring out what we want to tell them. Today's encouragement was provided by Our Daily Bread Ministries.

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1: Scrolling on social media can be exhausting. It seems everyone has something to say. Some posts are designed to make us buy. Others are meant to enrage, stirring up division. But even in that noise, God can use it for good. For young Fatmata's family, a social media post became the answer to their prayers. Fatmata had struggled with her bow legs since she learned to walk. She often fell behind the other children. But even worse was the pain with every step. 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Today, photos show Fatmata running and playing with the children she once struggled to keep up with. 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
3: 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But instead of enlarging the barrier, let's erect a bridge. If someone has hurt you, forgive him and forget it. Paul said, conquer evil by doing good.
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6: This is Getting God's Message, and I'm Lud Golds. I was encouraged by what Paul prayed in 2 Thessalonians chapter 1, verses 11 and 12. Let's do an inductive study of it. Start by asking, what does it say? Paul prayed they would walk worthy of God's calling and that God would by his power fulfill every good purpose of theirs and every act prompted by faith. Then that Jesus would be glorified in them and they in him according to God's grace. Next, ask, what does this mean? God observes our walk and desires to count us worthy. Having a good purpose isn't enough, nor are acts prompted by our faith. What we do for God will only be fulfilled by God's power, which will be released in response to our faith. Acts of faith are prompted when we identify a good purpose, that is, a purpose that ultimately glorifies God. When such a purpose is fulfilled, it's because of God's grace. Then ask, how do I apply this to my life? Make sure what you purpose is good by checking it out with what the Bible says, pray about it, seek godly counsel, and wait on God. I once had such a purpose develop in my heart when a mission organization asked me to help with a project to translate one of my books into Russian and print 50,000 copies for church leaders in Ukraine, Russia, and Belarus. The cost was $40,000 to $50,000. That's way beyond what I could do, but it was a good purpose. I sought God and the counsel of others and determined I needed to act on it by faith, trusting God to fulfill his purpose by his power and for his glory. Praise God, he did it.

In Psalm 63, David said, "My soul shall be satisfied as with marrow and fatness, and my mouth shall praise thee with joyful lips, when I remember thee upon my bed, and meditate on thee in the night watches." To help you focus your thoughts upon God at the close of this day, we bring you this devotional meditation, From Morning and Evening, by Charles Haddon Spurgeon, the great English preacher of the 19th century. This evening's text is found in the Song of Solomon, chapter 3 and verse 4. "I found him whom my soul loveth. I held him and would not let him go." Does Christ receive us when we come to him, notwithstanding all our past sinfulness? Does he never chide us for having tried all other refuges first? And is there none on earth like him? Is he the best of all the good, the fairest of all the fair? Oh, then let us praise him. Daughters of Jerusalem, extol him with timbrel and harp. Down with your idols, up with the Lord Jesus. Now let the standards of pomp and pride be trampled underfoot, but let the cross of Jesus, which the world frowns and scoffs at, be lifted on high. Oh, for a throne of ivory for our King Solomon. Let him be set on high forever, and let my soul sit at his footstool and kiss his feet and wash them with my tears. Oh, how precious is Christ! How can it be that I have thought so little of him? How is it that I can go abroad for joy or comfort when he is so full, so rich, so satisfying? Fellow believer, make a covenant with thine heart that thou wilt never depart from him, and ask thy Lord to ratify it. Bid him set thee as a signet upon his finger and as a bracelet upon his arm. Ask him to bind thee about him, as the bride decketh herself with ornaments, and as the bridegroom puts on his jewels. I would live in Christ's heart. In the clefts of that rock my soul would eternally abide. The sparrow hath made a house, and the swallow a nest for herself, where she may lay her young. Even thine altars, O Lord of hosts, my King and my God. And so too would I make my nest, my home in thee. And never from thee may the soul of thy turtle dove go forth again. But may I nestle close to thee, O Jesus, my true and only rest. When my precious Lord I find, all my ardent passions glow. Him with cords of love I bind, hold, and will not let him go. This meditation was taken from Morning and Evening by C.H. Spurgeon. Please listen each evening at this same time for Morning and Evening.

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Some of you will be leaving us now to retire, but if you're having trouble sleeping, don't count sheep. 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Have a great night.

0: kill all of mankind.
1: Well, it's amazing what is happening. There's two major companies that are putting out that there's some serious issues potentially with the development of artificial intelligence. Both of these individuals are actually becoming household names. The first one is
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3: How do you do? Some people say that all roads lead to God, but the man in this story knows otherwise. In his search, he tried a number of roads that were either dead ends or dropped off into nothingness. Some looked promising, but led to a place without hope. He might have perished there, except for the intervention of the very one he was seeking and found when his heart and mind and life were unshackled.

Bringing light into the darkness with true life stories, this is Unshackled. 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That's how many end up on the streets. Their jobs disappear along with their homes and their families. They come to Pacific Garden Mission looking for a place to stay and find a place to start anew. Mission counselors and pastors share the good news that God loves them and has a wonderful plan for their lives. And thanks to the generosity of friends, the Old Lighthouse offers refuge for more than 500 homeless people a night, more during the cold winter months, giving them food, clean clothing and shelter, even medical and dental care. But most of all, they find new life from the one who never changes. He is the same yesterday, today, and forever. And now for broadcast around the earth, here's program number 2557 in the series Unshackled, the program that makes you face yourself

0: I don't know, Bob. Do you think he's all right?
1: Well, he just needs to wind down after all those exams.
0: I'm not so sure. I think there's something else going on.
1: Phyllis, you've forgotten what it's like to be in college? The stress of finals, the letdown afterward?
0: I know my son, and he's not himself. For one thing, all those phone calls he made from school almost every day.
1: Yeah, he is a little moody. You could be right.
0: What was that?
1: Mark, are you all right? It's locked.
0: Mark, open the door.
1: Stand back. I'll break it down.
0: Oh, no!
1: Phyllis, call the ambulance. I'll try to stop the bleeding.
2: The man in our story was only 22 years old and finishing college. He had a loving family and should have had a bright future ahead, and yet he pulled the plug on his life. Why? This is the story of what led him to the brink of death and who led him back to life. It's the true story of Mark Robinson right now on Unshackled.
3: My upbringing was probably not much different from the average American Jew in a middle-class family with loving parents.
2: College. He had a loving family and should have had a bright future ahead, and yet he pulled the finishing college. He had a loving family and should have had a bright future ahead, and yet he pulled the plug on his life. Why? This is the story of what led him to the brink of death and who led him back to life. It's the true story of Mark Robinson right now on Unshackled.
3: My upbringing was probably not much different from the average American Jew in a middle-class family with loving parents. We lived in South Florida. I had a twin brother and a young over with a Seder and a reading from the Haggadah.
1: And the Lord spoke unto Moses face to face as a man speaks to his friend. And they will tell it to the inhabitants of this land, for they have heard that thou, Lord, art among this people, that thou, Lord, art seen face to face. Let us remember this Passover, the Lord's goodness in our lives.
4: You decided where you're going to college, Mark?
3: I'm still thinking about it, Jeff.
1: Remember, Mark, a good education is the key to success in life.
3: Well, it sure is the key to avoiding the draft.
4: Anything but Vietnam.
0: Whatever you do, do it well. Your future depends on it.
3: God was only mentioned twice a year in our family, at Passover and Yom Kippur, celebrated with a few half-hearted prayers and even less explanation. Education was stressed more than religion, so Judaism was not important to me as I went off to college. My twin brother, Jeff, was going to school about 100 miles away from me. One night he called.
4: I found truth and understanding, Mark.
3: Fantastic. What is it?
4: I can't tell you what it is in so many words.
3: Jeff, if you found it, you must be able to tell me.
4: Truth has to be experienced, not communicated. If you search for it long enough, far enough, and wide enough, you'll find it.
3: Oh, it sounds like a treasure hunt.
4: It's called Zen Buddhism.
3: Oh, I've heard of that. Is it a religion or a philosophy?
4: Neither. It's discovering self as part of the whole. There's a book you can read that'll help you, written by a former Harvard psychiatrist. I'll give you the title and author.
3: Okay. I'd like to know more about it. I read the book my brother suggested, then devoured other books on Eastern religion. And so, after one semester of honors work, I began pursuing my interest in metaphysics, and my classes became a burden. The following summer, my brother and I went to a rock concert, where I explored a new spiritual dimension.
4: You say, Mark, you want a hit?
5: Wait, what is it?
4: Marijuana. Haven't you tried it yet?
5: No.
4: Go ahead. Inhale and hold. Like this.
5: I've been curious about pot, and I guess now I'm gonna find out.
4: You'll like it, Mark. Expands your mind. You see everything in a new way.
5: Oh, cool.
4: Did you read that book I suggested?
5: Yeah. Now I'm into transcendental meditation.
4: The universe is too big to be contained in one religion, you know?
5: You know, I keep wondering why I'm here. What's my purpose?
4: And in the end, what does it matter? Mark, my boy, you need to reach the state of nirvana.
5: I think I just did. Isn't it just this side of Georgia?
3: drugs gave me the illusion that my awareness was expanding, that I was delving deeper into spiritual truth. In reality, the opposite was happening, but I couldn't see it then. With my long hair and hippie look, my parents may have suspected my drug use, but they never said anything. My brother, of course, knew.
6: Another year, another Passover.
3: I still remember the big family dinners in New York at grandmother's home. Remember?
6: Yeah, I like family gatherings. Those days are gone, though, except for the holidays.
3: What's the point of it all, anyway?
6: Good question, Mark. Have you tried mescaline?
3: Yeah, a few times. Tried cocaine once. That was enough.
6: I have some good Colombian if you want to hit.
3: I think we should get high for the Seder meal.
6: Why not? So, how do you like your new living arrangements at college?
3: It's a little creepy. A couple of witches live in the house in front of me. One of them told me all kinds of things about my past.
6: Makes you wonder, doesn't it?
3: You ever wonder what happens when you die? All the vain philosophies led nowhere. Like Solomon of old, I began to think all was vanity. Everything seemed so pointless, so futile. The drugs muddied my thinking and brought on depression. I never injected drugs, but I began to deal them, and they consumed me, leaving an empty shell. My depression deepened. There seemed to be no purpose at all to life. So after finals were over, I went home. But going home didn't help. I was caught in a whirlpool of despair, and one night I locked myself in the bathroom and slit both wrists, again and again. My parents heard me fall, broke down the door, and called an ambulance.
7: I'm sorry, but we're still unable to bring your son out of the coma.
1: Doctor, is there nothing else that you can do? 2 weeks? 2 weeks is a long time.
7: Mr. Robinson, it's a miracle he's even alive. He's lost an enormous amount of blood.
8: If only the ambulance hadn't taken so long to get there.
7: When the body suffers that kind of shock, we're concerned about necrosis throughout the body. The organs just shut down. In your son's case, there's the added shock to his psyche. He didn't want to live.
1: There must be some way to bring him out of that coma.
7: Well, after trying a number of different drugs, the only thing left to try is electroshock therapy.
8: Go do whatever you have to, Doctor. Please, bring him back.
1: Mark. Oh. Can you hear me? It's Dad.
8: His eyes are open. Thank God he's coming out of it.
1: You're in the hospital, son. Your mother is here with me.
7: Electroshock therapy will leave him confused for a while. He probably won't remember why he's here.
8: Oh, that's good.
1: You're gonna be all right, son. Just rest.
3: I was in the hospital 6 weeks recuperating. When I was told that I should have died, that there was no reason for me to have lived, I knew there was only one answer. The God of Abraham, Isaac, and Jacob was real, and he had spared my life. Believing in a living God was medicine to my soul. Even so, my depression lingered, in spite of therapy with one of the best psychiatrists in Southern Florida.
8: You're looking much better, Mark.
1: I see.
3: Oh, part of me wants to live, and part of me wonders why.
8: Your friend Doug called and wanted to know how you're doing. He heard you were in the hospital.
3: Well, what did you tell him?
8: That you accidentally overdosed on drugs.
3: Why not tell him the truth?
8: Honey, some people don't understand. I mean, why invite more questions and judgment?
3: I don't agree. If I hide from the truth, how will I ever know why it happened?
8: Well, you tell them if you want. I won't.
1: So how's the group therapy coming?
3: It's a waste. I can't relate to other people's problems.
1: Well, the doctor thinks you can be released soon and you can continue therapy on an outpatient basis.
3: Well, that's more than he said to me. You know, he hardly says a word.
1: Well, that's how they do things, I guess.
3: Well, what's wrong with giving encouragement and hope? I want to know the truth. I want to know. Will I ever get better?
8: Of course you will.
3: I don't think I'm crazy.
1: No, you're not. You're not crazy, son.
3: I just want some answers. But all the doctor ever says is, well, you know, we're working on these things.
1: Be patient, Mark.
3: How do I know I won't try suicide again?
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3: The old questions still raged inside me, but I did have a kind of peace knowing God was out there and that He wanted me to live. I would often pray for Him to show me what to do. A year passed before I became more comfortable relating to people. Psychiatry didn't help, neither did prayer. Yes, I believed in God now, but my prayers didn't seem to reach Him, or if they did, He didn't answer. I continued to use drugs, but had cut down on my use from before the suicide attempt. Once I graduated from college, I decided to travel around the country to see if I could learn more about God. I visited my old friend Doug in California.
10: You want your drink refreshed, Mark?
3: Sure. Thanks.
10: So, how's it going on your trip across the country?
3: Okay. I picked up a couple of hitchhikers in Louisiana.
10: Huh?
3: Sisters.
10: Ooh.
3: Yeah, they rode with me all the way to New Mexico.
10: Someone to talk to anyway.
3: They were into Eastern religion.
10: Huh.
3: I was too at one time, but not anymore.
10: I've never been religious.
3: I believe in the God of Abraham, Isaac, and Jacob now. I wouldn't be here if it weren't for him.
10: Yeah, I saw you examine that book on the table. What do you think of it?
3: Well, it looks interesting. Something about prophecy?
10: Yeah, I haven't read it yet, but my friend said it's a bestseller, all about the end times.
3: Well, the back cover claims Old Testament prophets predicted the rebirth of Israel in one day.
10: Which happened.
3: Yeah, but I don't agree with something else the author says here.
10: Hmm?
3: He quotes a verse in Micah that the Messiah is to be born in Bethlehem, making Jesus the Jewish Messiah.
10: Hey, I know my Christmas carols. That's where he was born, all right.
3: Yeah, well, he might be the Messiah of the Gentiles, but he's not for the Jews. Back in Florida, I worked in the retail business and continued my search for God. I couldn't understand why my prayers seemed to hit the ceiling and go no further. I didn't know the promise of Jeremiah chapter 29, verse 13. And ye shall seek me and find me when ye shall search for me with all your heart. I became an ardent supporter of Israel, proud of my heritage. In 1973, the Yom Kippur War broke out.
1: Oh, the news isn't good right now.
3: I know. I called the Israeli consulate today and tried to volunteer to fight, but they told me they had more requests than they could handle.
8: Well, don't get carried away, Mark.
3: Well, you have to fight for what you believe is right, Mom.
8: They have plenty of young people over there to fight their wars.
3: Mom, do you believe in God?
8: No, God is not important to me.
3: Well, I believe the God of Israel spared my life. But why? And how do you get to know Him?
8: I don't know.
3: Moses knew Him face to face. Why don't we have that kind of personal relationship?
8: That was then, Mark.
3: No, it has to be possible. I mean, there has to be a way to know God. Maybe if I read the Bible. Would you get one for me?
8: Well, sure, we'll get one for you as a gift. Just be careful you don't get carried away with all that stuff.
3: I wanted so much to understand the Bible they gave me, and I read and read, but God still seemed distant. So I continued my search for Him in Scientology. 5 nights a week for 6 months, I went to class until finally, one night I asked about God and their beliefs. The teacher said, don't worry about it. God is in a shoebox. Well, the God I believed in created the universe. No shoebox could hold Him. Another dead end. I started my own seafood business and was moderately successful, taking my mind off God for a while.
1: So, how goes the seafood business?
3: Good, but the crawfish season is almost over, so I'll have to expand into other lines or else shut down for the season.
8: Oh, before I forget, the Irvings sent you a book to read.
3: What for?
8: Well, they're concerned about your involvement in Scientology.
3: Oh, don't worry, that's over.
8: Well, they became Christians, you know, fanatics. Ah, here it is.
5: fantastic. You know, my friends in California had this book, and I've been wanting to read it.
8: What's it about?
5: Oh, Bible prophecy fulfilled in history.
8: Did you ever read that Bible we gave you?
5: Oh, I tried. It's incomprehensible. I gave up when I got to all those begats.
1: I think most people feel that way about the Bible.
5: Oh, maybe this book will help me understand. I read the entire book, which made a persuasive case for Jesus being the Messiah of Israel, something I just couldn't accept as a Jew. And yet, I couldn't ignore the scriptures that testified of him. I had to learn more, so I started listening to preachers on television and radio, and faith in Yeshua began to stir in my heart.
11: Sin is what separates us from God. He is holy, and we cannot approach him covered with sin and guilt. That's why the Israelites made a blood sacrifice, to atone for their sins, because the Bible says without the shedding of blood, there is no remission. Speaking through the prophet Ezekiel, God said, "Behold, all souls are mine. As the soul of the Father, so also the soul of the Son is mine. The soul that sinneth, it shall die." We all sin. Therefore, we are all spiritually dead. Can a dead man approach God? No. Your only hope is Christ, the Lamb of God, that takes away the sins of the world. The Bible says in 2 Corinthians chapter 5, verse 21, "For he hath made him to be sin for us, who knew no sin, that we might be made the righteousness of God in him." My friend, the instant you put your faith in the shed blood of Christ who died in your place, you are born again, made spiritually alive in him, and God forgives you and receives you as one of his own.
5: Suddenly, I realized that my problem was sin. And as I knelt next to my bed that June morning in 1976, my heart was broken before God because of my sin. As I wept in repentance, I received Yeshua as my Messiah and Savior. My prayer was simple. Lord, I need you. From that moment, my life changed radically. I knew my prayers were getting through. The joy I felt was so exhilarating, I had to tell my brother. I went to Arkansas, where he lived as a potter on a communal farm.
6: A Christian?
5: Jeff, being a Christian doesn't change who I am. I'm still a Jew.
6: Why would you do this?
5: Well, it's like I've been in a desert all my life and finally found water. I can't get enough of it. I read the Bible 6 or 7 hours a day now. Before, I didn't understand anything, and now I do. And you know why? Because now I know the author. I know the Lord.
6: You sound like a nut, Mark.
5: I'm not. You remember the Passover Seder? How we heard that Moses knew God face to face? Well, it's true. You can know God face to face if you know Christ.
6: This is the last thing I expected from you.
5: Whoa, wait a minute. You mean Zen Buddhism is okay, but Jesus is not? He was Jewish, and he changed my life. Isn't that what matters? I have peace for the first time ever because I know my sins are forgiven.
6: Don't you think there's a reason other Jews don't believe in him?
5: Yes, they just don't know the truth. How can you believe in something if you don't know the truth about it?
6: This is just another one of your crazy ideas, Mark. You'll get over it.
5: No, Jeff. God has changed me. I poured all my alcohol down the sink and flushed my drugs down the toilet. I don't need stuff like that. I have everything in the Lord.
6: Don't try to change me, okay? I found a way that suits me.
5: I just want to tell you one more thing. And it's important. Jesus said, "I am the way, the truth, and the life. No man cometh unto the Father but by me." I thought I was the only Jew in the world who believed in Jesus. And as I drove back home, I cried out to God, "Lord, my people need to know. I'll do anything and go anywhere you want me to. I'll even go to Africa, but my greatest desire is to share the gospel with my Jewish people." And that included my parents.
8: Oh, Mark, you can't be serious.
5: I am, Mom. I love Yeshua. Knowing him is the greatest thing that ever happened to me.
1: This will pass, just like all the other phases you went through.
5: Not a chance.
1: Well, I hope you're not planning to go off somewhere and be a missionary.
5: Well, I'd like to share the gospel with others so they can know the truth, especially Jewish people.
1: And what about your business?
3: I don't know if I'll open it again or not. I feel called to serve the Lord.
8: Mark, maybe you've forgotten, but in college, you tried to emulate Jesus Christ and his high ethics. You said it wasn't possible, that people took advantage of you.
3: I remember that, Mom, but I wasn't born again then. You can't live like Jesus without the Spirit of God in you, and that's what's different now. I discovered there were many other Jewish believers when I went to a Christian bookstore and learned about a ministry to Jewish people. Was I excited? I visited their ministry assuming that they would want me to go to work for them. They let me volunteer without pay for a year before I went on staff. That same year, I went to visit my friend Doug, now living in Louisiana.
10: How interesting, Mark. My wife recently became a Christian.
3: Oh, the Lord is so awesome, Doug. You won't believe the way he's working in my life, the way he answers prayers.
10: For example?
3: Well, I wanted to share the Lord with other Jews because I thought I was the only one who believed in him. Right away, he made me aware of ministries and missionaries to Jews. I've been working with one in South Florida.
10: So what happened to your business?
3: I just walked away from it. All I want to do now is serve the Lord.
10: How did your parents take all this?
3: They thought it would pass. When it didn't, they decided I'm not Jewish anymore. Oh, I'm still their son, they say, but I'm just not Jewish. You know, I've never been more Jewish in my life.
10: Mark, the change in you is just incredible. What made you believe?
3: The prophecy about the Messiah in the Old Testament convinced me that Jesus is the Messiah. I recognize my sin against a holy God. There is no way to erase the guilt of something that's done except through Christ. I saw that he offered himself as a sacrifice to set us free.
10: Mark, you won't believe this.
3: What? What is it?
10: I was thinking about what happened to you while I was driving home, how much your life has changed, and I asked the Lord to come into my life the way he came into yours.
3: Oh, that's fantastic, Doug.
10: Well, you're right. What an incredible experience. I actually feel different.
3: Well, I would hope so. The God of the universe now dwells in you.
10: Wow! I can't wait to tell my wife.
3: Oh, wait till you start reading the Bible.
10: Hey, maybe you could help me with that.
3: Teaching God's Word from the streets of Miami to the boardwalk of Atlantic City has become the joy of my life. God has planted me in a ministry to Jews where I can witness to and disciple my people. He has also given me a wife and daughter who are treasures to me. We live and work in California now, where I am a Western States director of our ministry. Once I had doubt, anxiety, lack of peace and purpose in my life, but not anymore. Not since I accepted Yeshua as my Messiah. What a Savior.
2: And what about you, friend? Is he your Savior? Jesus came to set you free from whatever has you bound. He has a wonderful plan for your life, too. Jeremiah chapter 29, verse 11 says, "For I know the thoughts that I think toward you, saith the Lord, thoughts of peace and not of evil, to give you an expected end." To pass from death to life, all you have to do is recognize your sin, realize that Christ died for you, and invite him into your heart and life. Romans chapter 10, verse 9 and 10 promise that if thou shalt confess with thy mouth the Lord Jesus, and shalt believe in thine heart that God hath raised him from the dead, thou shalt be saved. For with the heart man believeth unto righteousness, and with the mouth confession is made unto salvation.
9: 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And our address? 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So until next time, unless our Lord returns before then, the doors to Pacific Garden Mission are open night and day. Thanks for listening, and may God

0: I'm Steve O'Dell with Mission Network News. Floodwaters are beginning to recede in parts of Thailand's capital as officials intensify drainage operations. Speaking to MNN from a hotel in Bangkok, A3's Joe Handley says weekend rains inundated the city. Food is running low as the deluge left entire neighborhoods swamped. At least 80,000 people remain trapped inside their homes. Pray for A3 leaders traveling to Bangkok for an annual summit. Pray that a local leader can navigate the city's chaos to meet with Handley in person. And the MENA Leadership Center's online course, Trauma and Personal Sustainability, reached more than 30 leaders this month. Men and women serving refugees learned ways to care for others without overlooking their own needs. Rana Fakori with the MENA Leadership Center says leaders were reminded that we serve because God loves us, but the results are in God's hands, not ours. Find ways to pray and partner with their work in the full report online. 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I'm Steve O'Dell.
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Rick Eliason, your host tonight. Welcome to this segment of Music Till Dawn. What a friend we have in Jesus. All our sins and griefs to bear. What a privilege to carry everything to God in prayer. Oh, what peace we often forfeit. Oh, what needless pain we bear. All because we do not carry everything to God in prayer. Have we trials and temptations? Is there trouble anywhere? We should never be discouraged. Take it to the Lord in prayer. Can we find a friend so faithful who will all our sorrows share? Jesus knows our every weakness. Take it to the Lord in prayer. Are we weak and heavy laden, cumbered with a load of care? Precious Savior, still our refuge, take it to the Lord in prayer. Do thy friends despise, forsake thee? Take it to the Lord in prayer. In his arms he'll take and shield thee. Thou wilt find a solace there. Music till dawn.

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Nick Glass and your host tonight as we continue with Music Till Dawn throughout the night. Psalm 86:5 says, "For thou, Lord, art good and ready to forgive, and plenteous in mercy unto all them that call upon him." Psalm 86:5. May our prayer be, "Lord, thank you for loving me and dying that I might live. Teach me to feel that kind of love for others." Music Till Dawn continues.

0: Have you ever wondered how WSEB stays on the air 24 hours a day, 7 days a week, 365 days a year? 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

Musing Till Dawn continues across the nation tonight. Sharing in this segment a little poem entitled, I Needed the Quiet. This poem written by Alice Mortensen. I needed the quiet, so he drew me aside into the shadows where we could confide. Away from the bustle where all the day long I hurried and worried when active and strong. I needed the quiet, though at first I rebelled. But gently, so gently, my cross he upheld. And whispered so sweetly of spiritual things, though weakened in body, my spirit took wings. To heights never dreamed of when active each day. He loved me so greatly, he drew me away. I needed the quiet, no prison my bed, but a beautiful valley of blessings instead. A place to grow richer, in Jesus to hide. I needed the quiet, so he drew me aside. Music Till Dawn.

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Good evening and welcome to Music Till Dawn. Vic Elias and your host for this segment of Music Till Dawn, music throughout the night. Alas, and did my Savior bleed? And did my Sovereign die? Would he devote that sacred head for such a worm as I? Was it for crimes that I had done he groaned upon the tree? Amazing pity, grace unknown, and love beyond degree. Well might the sun in darkness hide and shut his glories in, when God the mighty maker died for man the creature's sin. Thus might I hide my blushing face while his dear cross appears, dissolve my heart in thankfulness and melt mine eyes to tears. But drops of grief can ne'er repay the debt of love I owe. Here, Lord, I give myself away. 'Tis all that I can do. Music Till Dawn.

0: is John MacArthur with more Portraits of Grace. Scripture and personal experience teach us that sin always has consequences. When you harbor unconfessed sin, you dishonor God and forfeit joy and blessing. But love is the antidote for sin. When a Pharisee asked which of the commandments was greatest, Jesus replied, "You shall love the Lord your God with all your heart, with all your soul, with all your mind. This is the greatest and foremost commandment," he said. "And the second is like it. You shall love your neighbor as yourself." If you love the Lord and your fellow man like that, you won't sin against them. So love is your highest calling and the greatest contribution you can make to people. Ask God for a greater capacity to love Him and to love others. This is John MacArthur praying you're continuing to be portraits of grace.
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welcome to this segment of Music Till Dawn. Vic Eliason here. Glad that you joined us tonight. Here's a song from the archives, words that are hard to forget. It speaks of heaven. We read of a place that's called heaven. It's made for the pure and the free. These truths in God's word he hath given. How beautiful heaven must be. In heaven, no drooping or pining, no wishing for elsewhere to be. God's light is forever there shining. How beautiful heaven must be. Pure waters of life there are flowing, and all who will drink may be free. Rare jewels of splendor are glowing. How beautiful heaven must be. The angels so sweetly are singing up there by the beautiful sea. Sweet chords from their gold harps are ringing. How beautiful heaven must be. Oh, how beautiful heaven must be. Sweet home of the happy and free. Fair haven of rest for the weary. How beautiful heaven must be. Music Till Dawn continues.

0: I'm Bryce Johnson with this Unpacking It Sports and Faith Minute. In football, sometimes a ball carrier will attempt to gain extra yards by trying to hurdle a defender. It's a risky play, but it is one that has been successful many times over the years. In many ways, this is a great illustration of what it means to take a leap of faith in our own lives. There are times when we feel a deep conviction about an opportunity and know the right move requires a leap of faith. We know the decision could be risky, but when our leap of faith is rooted in God, it's always worth the jump. It can be uncomfortable to make the leap because we're forced to totally depend on Him to help us land. In 2 Corinthians 5:7, it reminds us, "For we live by faith, not by sight." Today, as faith drives our decisions, let's trust the power of Jesus to help us make the leap of faith. I'm Bryce Johnson, and you can unpack that. For more, go to unpackingit.com.
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from the old hymnal up on the shelf. A song that I believe touches the heart. I saw one hanging on a tree in agony and blood. He fixed his languid eyes on me as near his cross I stood. Sure, never till my latest breath can I forget that look. It seemed to charge me with his death, though not a word he spoke. My conscience felt and owned the guilt and plunged me in despair. I saw my sins his blood had spilt and helped him nail him there. Alas, I knew not what I did, but now my tears are vain. Where shall my trembling soul be hid? For I the Lord have slain. A second look he gave, which said, I freely all forgive. This blood is for thy ransom paid. I die that thou mayest live. Oh, can it be upon a tree the Savior died for me? My soul is thrilled, my heart is filled, to think he died for me. Music Till Dawn continues.

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You know, there's nothing more heartwarming than for a parent to communicate with their children, a father to speak with his son or daughter, a mother with that child. But as we think of the relationship with the Lord, sometimes we stray and are so far removed, and our conversation is so limited. Jeremiah 33:3 says it this way: "Call unto me, and I will answer thee, and show thee great and mighty things which thou knowest not." The beautiful part of this verse, the Lord says, "Call unto me," and his promise is, "I will answer thee." Music Till Dawn continues.

I'm Steve O'Dell with Mission Network News. Poverty and long-delayed elections create challenges in South Sudan, the world's newest country. Its first-ever national elections are set for December. Andraez and Lily serve with the Children's Ministry of House of Hope in South Sudan. They say it's a critical time for the country's future. God continues to provide for the vulnerable kids their team serves with the love and message of Christ. Find their stories at our website and consider supporting their work. Then, the gospel transforms whole communities, not just individuals. David Holston of Mission Aviation Fellowship shares one example. Their pilot flying over Indonesia said he could tell which villages had embraced the gospel from the air. Homes were clustered around a church. This shows a deeper reality. When the gospel transforms lives, communities often follow. It also highlights the need for courage and wisdom for gospel workers. Pray for MAF pilots reaching isolated places with aid, Bible materials, and the good news. Mission Network News, a service.

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5: 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Both of these individuals are actually becoming household names. 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

When I look back, remembering God's leading through the years, my heart rejoices in His grace and sometimes brings forth tears. His guidance and constraining love when I would go astray renews my faith and thrills my soul as I look back today. So little did I understand, much less appreciate, when so gently He restrained me before it was too late. Remembering brings encouragement and fills my heart with praise, because I know He'll faithful be through all my future days. The poem is entitled Remembering, from the pen of Norma Helgerson, tonight on Music Till Dawn.

0: My dad was a pastor, but he and my mom both turned away from God. I thought it was impossible for anyone to be faithful, so I never really tried.
1: There's a lie that keeps a lot of women in lifelong bondage.
0: I figured I'd end up just like my parents.
1: The lie says, I can't help the way I am. It's a lie that can lead us to make excuses instead of taking responsibility for our choices. If you believe you're doomed to fail, you'll keep failing. If you believe you're doomed to live in sin, you'll keep sinning. If you believe you'll always be miserable, you'll be an unhappy, frustrated woman. But the good news is that God can help you change the habits and patterns of the past through faith in Christ and the power of His Spirit. You can make wise choices today, no matter what you've done in the past. That's the truth, and the truth will set you free. With Seeking Him, I'm Nancy DeMoss Wagmuth.
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this segment of Music Till Dawn as we continue throughout the night with beautiful music. From the pen of Helen Steiner Rice, this verse, entitled God Grant Me the Glory of Thy Gift. God, widen my vision so that I may see the afflictions you have sent to me. Not as a cross too heavy to bear that weighs me down in gloomy despair. Not as something to hate and despise, but a gift of love sent in disguise. Something to draw me closer to you, to teach me the patience and forbearance too. Something to show me more clearly the way to serve you and love you more every day. Something priceless and precious and rare that will keep me forever safe in thy care. Aware of the spiritual strength that is mine, if my selfish small will is lost in thine. From the pen of Helen Steiner Rice, Music Till Dawn.

Achievement is the result of continual effort. There's a thin line between failure and success. Often, people throw up their hands in defeat when, with a little more effort, they would have succeeded. This is Dr. David Halcombe at Heritage Baptist College, Franklin, Indiana. Maybe you, with a little more effort, would be able to get your associate's or bachelor's degree.

0: personally. This is Dr. David Halcombe saying goodbye for now.
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Thank you for joining us for this segment of Music Till Dawn. From the pen of Helen Steiner Rice, we read, God's Jewels. We watch the rich and famous bedecked in precious jewels, enjoying earthly pleasures and defying moral rules. And in our mood of discontent, we sink into despair and long for earthly riches and feel cheated of our share. But stop these idle musings. God has stored up for you treasures that are far beyond earth's jewels and riches too. For never, never discount what God has promised man if he will walk in meekness and accept God's flawless plan. For if we heed his teachings as we journey through the years, we'll find the richest jewels of all are crystallized from tears. From the pen of Helen Steiner Rice, Music Till Dawn continues.

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1: Our word for today comes from 2 Chronicles chapter 3, verse 1. Now Solomon began to build the house of the Lord at Jerusalem on Mount Moriah, where the Lord had appeared to his father David, at the place that David had prepared on the threshing floor of Araunah the Jebusite. Now this sacred ground is where Solomon built the temple, the same site where Abraham offered Isaac and where God offered his son Jesus for the sins of the world. Mount Moriah holds profound spiritual significance, and today it remains central to the ongoing conflict in Israel and the Middle East. As we witness these events, we must remember there is more happening than politics. This land's spiritual significance runs deep. Let's pray for peace and discernment, knowing that God's eternal purposes are unfolding right before us. 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

Well, today we live in an age where preservation is discussed quite often. Preservation is kind of a broad topic when we think of, natural resources and things of that nature, but when a person truly looks inside and sees our weakness and our frailties, and we recognize that in our own strength, it's impossible to live the Christian life, and it's only in the strength of the Holy Spirit that we can truly live victorious. May I give you some words of encouragement tonight? Psalm 121:7. The Lord shall preserve thee from all evil. He shall preserve thy soul. Lord, how precious is the assurance of your presence. We love you, and we trust you with our whole life in your hands. Music till dawn continues.

Did you know that you could bless somebody else by sharing just a word of invitation to a new listener to Music Till Dawn? Perhaps you have a friend who is awake at these hours, maybe at work, perhaps just a person who is a night person. We'd like to invite you to invite a friend or two to join us for this musical program each evening. 7 days a week, right here on VCY America Radio Network. And perhaps you might be an instrument of inspiration and blessing. Why don't you call a friend? Thanks for joining us on Music Till Dawn.

0: A Latin proverb from many centuries ago lines up perfectly with the wisdom of Solomon in the biblical book of Proverbs. The Latin proverb says, "Any man can make a mistake, but it takes a fool to keep making it." That reminds me of the definition I once heard of a fanatic, a person who redoubles his efforts in spite of doing the wrong thing. A fool in the Bible is the person who pridefully persists in doing the wrong thing, even after realizing he's made a mistake. A wise person, on the other hand, is the one who learns the lesson God provides and acts accordingly. This is David Jeremiah, encouraging you to get on the road to new life. Discover God's wisdom on Route 66.
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1: In 1836, the end of the trail for Marcus Whitman was Wailapu, the place of rye grass. Here on the Walla Walla River, he began his mission to the Oregon Indians. But Wailapu was only the beginning of another trail, longer and much sadder than Marcus or Narcissus.

From Canada through Minnesota and into South Dakota. Severe thunderstorms are possible today over portions of Texas and Oklahoma, with heavy rain with possible flash flooding over portions of Texas, Oklahoma, Arkansas, Colorado, Kansas, Missouri, Nebraska, Iowa, Minnesota, Wisconsin, and Illinois. Now the weather forecast for cities in the VCY listening area. Stockton, Missouri, for today, partly to mostly cloudy skies. It will be breezy, high around 89. Tonight, mostly cloudy with a chance of afternoon showers and isolated thunderstorms. Rain may be heavy at times, low around 70. Rockford, Illinois, for today, cloudy skies with a chance of rain and isolated thunderstorms. Rain may be heavy at times in the afternoon, high around 72. Tonight, cloudy with a chance of rain and scattered thunderstorms, low around 64. Joplin, Missouri, for today, increasing cloudiness. It will be breezy, high around 88. That's the forecast. I'm meteorologist Jim Vaughn for VCY America, Christian Information Radio.

0: This is Max Licato. Do you feel it is you against the world? Not so, my friend. Outnumbered by foes and outdone by fear, please reconsider. Surrounded by adversity? Well, perhaps, yet you are also encircled by divinity. And with God's help, you can ride these raging rapids with unbreakable courage. Immovable, determined, square-jawed and resolved like the prophet Elijah, who went and did according to the word of the Lord. Elijah affirms a positive answer to these questions. Can a person maintain faith in a world that has little? When a culture belittles belief, can a believer beget strength? Yes. With God's help, we will discover strength to ride this storm, an unbreakable courage in steadfast faith.
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0: Welcome to Talk Truth, the radio ministry of Gary Clark. Gary has been teaching God's Word for almost 40 years in Southwest Florida and serves as the pastor and founder of Fellowship Church of Inglewood, where we love Jesus and we love people. My name is Roger Johnson, and our hope for today is that you will be encouraged and motivated to live your life for Jesus Christ. Here's Pastor Gary with today's message.
1: Praise the Lord. Let's go to God's Word. Are y'all ready or not? Say, let's go. If you're first time at Fellowship, we preach the Bible here. I put it on the big screen. Matter of fact, I'm going to put a whole chapter up today. I'm going to read most of that chapter. And I want to shoot from the hip a little bit on this and see what happens. Amen. In a series called Bless Their Hearts, how can we improve our relationships with other people? But like I said, I always want to make God's case if I can, because we find out all kinds of answers in all kinds of places. That's not bad. I mean, if it's good, but I'd like to know.

here. Seeing love. Seeing love. Can you see love? And specifically, can you see God's love? Can you see that God loves me, a sinner? I believe if we can see that God loves us, and we really can see it, and we really believe it, and it's not easy, it's hard, it can help improve the other relationships we have in our life. Y'all hear me or not? I'd like to look at that from that perspective today. Keep pushing me, buddy. So seeing, we call seeing vision. Vision, godly vision is seeing what God sees. I'm not talking about kooky, but that's what you get from the Word of God. You can see things from God's perspective. You can see love from His angle. Amen? Vision, that's what I want. This is my definition for vision. Say it out loud with me. Vision is to see what? Supernaturally, by what? Supernatural means, through being apprehended by what? Hold that screen. So if I can see that God loves me, if I can be apprehended by His love, if I can really believe that and get that inside of me and really believe it and really walk in it and feel it and own it, then that's going to help me if I can see that He loves me and I am loved and I matter. It's going to help me when I look at other people. Did y'all hear me or not? Say, that's what I'm talking about. So I want to be apprehended supernaturally by God Almighty so that I can see I'm loved and I matter. I'm going to tell you something right now. Gary Clark has been supernaturally apprehended by God. Okay? Now, a lot of things I struggle with, and I still do. I'm going to tell you something right now. I know God loves me. For 50 years, I would have said, oh, yeah, I know God loves me. I'm like a lot of y'all in this room today. Oh, yeah, got it. I'm afraid to tell you that you really don't know God loves you till the stuff hits the fan. And you're left alone. And you feel like you're nothing. You don't know how to make it. Now, in my case, it was, you know, somebody being left and being hurt real bad. It would be the loss of a child. Yes or no? Amen. You hear me? It'd be the loss of a husband, a wife, a daddy, a mama. For some, it could be a loss of a career. I mean, you just loved your job. You loved your job. And it was taken from you. You were nothing. Y'all hear me or not? I want you to think back about those times, though. Oh, yeah, I love God. Hey, it's hard to love God. It's hard to love God down here. You think, yeah, you're crazy. You've lost your mind this weekend. It is hard to love God. It's hard to love God down here. There's hard times we go through down here. Yes or no, amen. You get cancer and you're going to be having cancer. You got cancer. You'd be like, you know, but I love God. I'm not saying you don't love God. I'm saying, but examine yourself today. And press like a mold. This isn't a one and done kind of message that I can give you today and fix it. But I could set you on a path today to pushing yourself toward, I want to know more that God loves me. And I want to press into that mold of His love. And I want Him to reach, shape me and reach, change my thinking, man, and change my heart. Let's talk about it. Y'all ready or not? Okay? So do you see love? Do you see love? Do you see God's love? That God loves me? Roger, where you at, buddy? And I'll give you a couple of more slides and I'm going to call it quits with you.

0: 1 Corinthians 13 is the great love chapter. Is that correct? Sure, the Apostle Paul wrote it. We gave that a few weeks ago. Is that right? We did. Let's just take a second and think. Think back a little bit. I gave a message a couple of weeks ago about the rich young ruler. How many remember that? Sort of. You sort of remember that. Better than most churches. You remember something. So, there was something unusual. The young man said to Jesus, he was very wealthy. He said, how can I inherit eternal life? And he said, you know the commandments. And he started with what number? 5 through what? 10. He left off which ones? 1 through 4. And I said that Jesus didn't talk to him about loving God because that can be subjective. I can say that in this room. Do y'all love God? Almost every hand would go up. Do you know God loves you? And almost every hand would go up. And I know that ain't true. If I preach for 30 years, and it was after 30 years that I truly, fully started to embrace that I matter, I have value, and God loves me, and he will never leave me, then I've got to believe there's people like that here too. And so anyway, Jesus didn't talk to him about the first four commands. I'm going to tell you why. Because he knew the guy didn't love God. He loved his stuff. Y'all hear me or not? He loved his stuff. And he said, I've done all that for my youth. I've done that. And Jesus said, one thing you lack. The one thing he lacked wasn't selling his stuff. The thing he lacked was loving God. He didn't love God. I'm not trying to put him down. He's me. You hear me or not? Say, we can put all our love into the wife basket. Got it? Or we put all our love in the husband basket. What happens when they're gone? You ain't got no love. God's the same yesterday, today, forever. He never leaves. You hear me or not? Are you saying I'm not to love my husband? No, nut. I'm not saying that at all. I'm just saying, loving your husband, loving your wife, loving your job, loving your children is not loving God. You hear me? And it's hard to love God. You might say, Clark is crazy. Every time I say that, I think I'm a nut up here. Hard to love God? Come on. Well, it is. There's another chapter in the Bible. I'm going to leave that screen right there, buddy. It's 1 John chapter 4. So 1 Corinthians, how many knew 1 Corinthians 13 was a love chapter? I see your hand. You're not bragging. You just knew it. How many knew 1 John chapter 4 was the other love chapter? Let me see your hand. Nobody. One really dials in on loving people. This one dials in on loving God. Amen? I'd like to look at it in just a second. But I want to stay with this thought. Roger had no idea we're going to talk like this. That's okay. Back to that rich young ruler. What are the first four commands that Jesus left off? Well, let's do the last six. Honor your father and mother. Don't kill. Number 7, don't commit adultery. Number 8, don't steal. Number 9, don't lie. Number 10, don't covet. I've done that. Oh, really? Yeah, no, we struggle with those. But what's the first four commands? The last six of them, 5 through 10, deal with people. We're to love the Lord, we're to love people. The first four are about loving God. Matter of fact, Jesus said this in John, I can't remember, 10 maybe. Not John, Mark. But he said this, we're to love the Lord our God, say it with me, with all our heart, with all our soul, with all our mind, and with all our what? So one more time. I'm to love God with all my what? Heart, and all my soul, and all my mind, and all my... And what are those first four commands? Here they are. Thou shalt have no other gods before me. How you doing on that one?
1: Oh, I don't have no job with God.
0: Depends what your definition of God is. I'd say all of us put things before God. I do. Number two, make no idols.
1: Oh, I don't worship a statue.
0: What do you worship? Who do you worship? I struggle with that. Number three, don't take God's name in vain. Well, I don't say GD. Bigger meaning there? Respect me. Do you find at times in your life where you're not respecting God, respectful of God? I would say I struggle with that sometimes. Number four, keep the Sabbath holy. Well, I go to church.
1: See, I got that.
0: Well, it might mean also a little make him a priority in your life. Uh-oh. Do you see how the first four commands are hard? Yes or no? Do you see how they're hard? Yes or no? Do you see that or not? They're hard. To not make any other gods, to have no idols, to not take his name in vain or disrespect him in my life sometimes, and to not worship him or make him a priority in my life. Man, that's hard. Are y'all with me or not? That's hard. But that's how you're going to see God. That's how you're going to see love. If he's crowded out by your wife or your husband, I'll just use me as an example. For years, my wife and my family, that was number one. I mean, you know, I would say God's number one, but I convinced myself that, yeah, but he wants me to love my wife, right? Yes or no? He wants me to love my kids, right? And I was a preacher, and it wasn't like I didn't think I was a horrible person. But you can ask him when you get to heaven what he thought. Probably different. But when I lost that, I realized I was, my priorities were out of whack. Y'all hear me? And people told me, no, you did great. You were a great husband. I felt like I was a good husband. But why would a good husband not be able to hold it together then and make it? And you could look at me and say, well, you did make it. You were strong. You have no idea how weak I was. How many get where I'm coming from? Been there, but you put on a face, you go to work, you chin up, yes or no, amen. But inside, dying. Amen? And so, that's where I met God. Is that when you got saved? No, I was saved. You think you get saved, and all of a sudden, I just love God, keep his commands, got my act together, you're a lunatic. I was saved. I believe, call on the name of the Lord Jesus and you shall be what? Believe in the Lord Jesus Christ and you shall be what? And I did, and I was. But that didn't mean I loved God. Or it didn't mean I could see that he loved me. That's the bigger question. It was only when I saw that he loved me that my life radically changed. You hear me? I remarried. Is this too much for y'all? And some of you know this, and it's fine. Some of you don't. I remarried. That was hard. Start over. I did. And people clap, clap, clap, clap. You did great. You did great. Hey, you don't have a clue. Unless you've had to do it too. It's hard, man. So I did. But the difference now, tell you what the difference is. Kim's not God to me. Did y'all hear me? I don't worship Kim. I worship Him. See the difference or not? Do I love Kim? Yes. Does Kim love me? Yes. But there's somebody that loves us a whole lot more than each of us love each other, and that's God Almighty loves us. And I can only speak for me. I can't speak for her. But He is my anchor now. You hear me? And really, no matter what happens, I'll be okay. Say that out loud. No matter what happens, I'll be okay. Because I know He loves me. Say that out loud. Because I know He loves me. Now, is that too much that I shared? Or do y'all follow me? You get sort of where I'm talking from? I'm trying. So seeing love. So I didn't see it. Did I see love? I saw love. I've seen love a lot. But I've been looking for love in all the wrong places. Now, I mean, really, we look for love in all the wrong places. And our children, that's our identity. Moms, how many would say as moms, your children became your identity? That's who you were. It's not that you're not a mom, but you're a child of God. You're a follower of Jesus Christ. You hear me? I mean, a mom is one of the things you are. It's not everything you are. Yes or no, amen. You're a child of God. Yes or no, amen. But most women would probably say, how would you identify yourself? You'd probably say, I'm a mom. I don't know how many would say I'm a child of God. No matter what happens in my life, I know He loves me. I'm a wife and I love my husband, but no matter what happens, I realize one day either I won't be here or he won't be here. But I know He will be here. Y'all hear me or not? That's what I'm talking about. When you can see that you're loved by God, and it be real and not fake, it changes your relationships with other people. Now, I don't, you know, because I don't worship Him, does not mean I don't love her. Hopefully she's got a more stable husband. I'm going to tell you something right now. When you worship people, they can manipulate the crap out of you. I didn't mean to say that, but I said it. How many know that? Yes or no? Come on. You can worship your work. And somebody in authority over you could know you worship your work. They take advantage of you. Yes or no, amen. Matter of fact, they know how much you like to work and how much they don't. But they the boss, and they get you to do their job. How many know what I'm talking about? Yeah. So misplaced love can cause some problems, but that's really not what I'm talking about. I'm talking about today seeing love, and can you see God loves you? Let's go to those scriptures now, Raj. Let's pull them up. I'd like just to walk through here. I'm going to tell you something right now. Loving the Lord your God with all your... What did He say? What did He say in Mark? Love the Lord your God with all your what? And your... Does that sound like He was saying it's going to be hard? Let me ask you. He said, love Him with all your heart. That's hard. All your soul, all your mind, and all your strength. It sounds like Jesus knew... Now, those are the first four commands. Those are the greatest commands, to love God. Matter of fact, if you read it, love the Lord your God with all your heart, your soul, your mind, strength, and love you. And it seems to go, and love your neighbor as yourself. It seems like the hard part's right here. You'd be surprised when you do that and know that you're loved by Him, how you can love people so much better. But some people do really well with 5-10. They seemingly do well with it. But they're just trying to hold it all together themselves. And that's not the way it's supposed to be. It's supposed to be God loves you and you love God. And everything else flows out of that. Okay? Let's keep looking. I want to read you scriptures. A little bit long there. And I Kim and I are coming up on 14 years married. Isn't that a great? Isn't that, thank the Lord, that's great. Wow. 14 years. And every September, I take her on a cruise. And you can count on this happening again. When you don't see me here in a few weeks on a Sunday, you can know I'm floating somewhere. But I want to do that with her. I want her to know that I love her and that she's special to me. Yeah, I want that. Yeah, I want that. I want that. You know, I want that. But not at the expense of not loving him. Do you hear me? And she doesn't expect that out of me. Love me more than you love God. She's the least person that would ever say such a thing like that. She's as humble as they come. Amen? Honestly, I'm sure she would like me to love the Lord more. Because I think then she knows she's going to get loved more. Amen? That's the plan. Let's look at what John had to say. Just a couple of scriptures. So loving God's hard. It is. It's so easy to say God doesn't love me. Why did God let this happen? You hear me? It's so easy to say, you know, what makes your religion right? You know, or I see all kinds of stuff people write. It's terrible. The word of God is true and God loves you. Let's read this scripture together. I'm just going to read it and let's walk. Here's John. What was John called in the Bible? If you know the Apostle John, what was a name he sort of had for himself? He was called the what? The disciple whom Jesus loved. Yeah. Now, Jesus didn't say it. Hey, you're the disciple I love. No, John wrote it when he wrote his epistles and he wrote his gospel. He wrote that that's who he was. That's a clue, though. He wrote that's who he was. He did not write, Peter was a disciple whom Jesus loved. Huh. But he wrote himself, I am the disciple whom Jesus loved. That gives us a clue that John knew what? Knew that what? Jesus what? Loved him. Wouldn't that be nice if that could be said of you? I'm Gary with two R's. I'm the nutty preacher at Fellowship Church in Englewood, Florida, whom Jesus loves. You hear me? And I mean that. He loves a snot out of me. He loves me so much that he'll whoop my tail. Y'all hear me or not? Does the Bible say whom God loves, he what? Chastens, yeah. He loves me. So John wrote these epistles. He said, beloved. That's even interesting how he starts that off. When you know God loves you, don't be surprised if love doesn't flow out of your life. Even in your language. You hear me?
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1: Paul is emphasizing the Spirit's productivity. Peter's emphasizing the believer's persistence. So you put the list together and you have a balanced perspective for a growing Christian. On the one hand, you have the enablement of God. On the other hand, you have the commitment of the believer. So this is the cooperation between your decision and God's provision. They grow up and live out together in your faith.

0: Thanks for joining us today on Wisdom for the Heart. We're glad you're here. Stephen's moving through a series in 2 Peter. It's called Seven Supplements That Guarantee Spiritual Strength. Peter gives us qualities that build a strong faith. Today, we reach the fifth one, godliness. It means bringing God into every part of your life, not just on Sunday, but Monday through Saturday too, at home, at work, and everywhere in between. Today, you'll hear why the basics still matter most and how we win in the field of life. So, open your Bible to 2 Peter and let's get started.
1: I want to spend some time with you. Let's go back to the basics. I'm convinced that if you got a group of Christians together and told them that you had the secret to spiritual success, they would lean in, breathlessly awaiting, you know, something deep, something innovative, something new. The truth is, as simple as it sounds, successful Christian living is experienced by those who never get over the basics. They never get beyond the fundamentals of the Christian experience. I have remembered, as I studied along this line, one of those legends that comes from the world of football. It was in 1960 when the Green Bay Packers and the Philadelphia Eagles fought it out. It was a devastating loss, devastating depending on who you were, you know, cheering for. Final 60 seconds of the game, Bart Starr throws a great pass downfield, time's ticking down, they run one more play, time runs out, and they lose. That championship game is now called the Super Bowl. But my point is, the following summer, 1961, the Green Bay Packers gathered for their first training camp with their coach, Vince Lombardi. The team was returning players. These were all veterans. They'd spent, you know, most of their lives living, breathing, eating, sleeping football. Vince Lombardi walked to the front of the room holding nothing more than a football in his hand, and the players leaned in expecting, you know, some really amazing pep talk, you know, before the season begins, something fresh or new. And Lombardi just held up the ball and then said to the men, "Gentlemen, this is a football." He wasn't trying to insult their intelligence. In fact, one of the players just sort of cut the tension in the room by saying, "Coach, slow down. You're going too fast." Well, that opening line became then an annual tradition. And for the next 6 years, until Lombardi retired, he began the first training session by introducing the men to a football. And after that, he would take them out on the field and walk through the basic rules of the game. He was convinced, and he convinced his players, that success on the field would never happen if they ever forgot the fundamentals. In fact, it's interesting that over the next 6 years, they won the championship five different times. I think of the Apostle Peter. In a passage like this one we've been studying, where it's as if he draws us into a training camp, and with one word after another reminds us of the basics, the fundamentals. I want to spend a little time before we address the Lord's table by taking you back to 2 Peter 1. He's giving us seven words that guarantee success, as it were, out on the playing field of life. If you think that's an exaggeration, let's go back to that inspired guarantee. It's in verse 8. "For if these qualities, these seven supplements, are yours and are increasing, they keep you, they protect you from being ineffective or unfruitful in the knowledge of our Lord Jesus Christ." Now, we've covered the first four supplements so far, starting back in verse 5, where Peter begins spelling it out. So let's go back there and get a running start. Verse 5, he writes, make every effort to supplement your faith with virtue, and virtue with knowledge, and knowledge with self-control, and self-control with steadfastness. And now for today, and steadfastness, add this one, godliness. Now, if you're new to our study, we've made the point that these supplements parallel, to some degree, Paul's list in Galatians chapter 5. We call that the fruit of the Spirit, love, joy, peace, long-suffering, and on, 9 of them. Paul is emphasizing these qualities as a byproduct of the Spirit's control in our lives. Paul is stressing what the Spirit does. Peter is stressing what the believer does. Paul is emphasizing the Spirit's productivity. Peter's emphasizing the believer's persistence. So you put the list together and you have a balanced perspective for a growing Christian. On the one hand, you have the enablement of God. On the other hand, you have the commitment of the believer. So this is the cooperation between your decision and God's provision. They grow up and live out together in your faith, your daily commitment to surrender to God and God's daily empowerment. Strikes me that you can't win a football game in the stands or in the locker room. You got to suit up and get out on the field. And that's the passion of Peter, who says, give all diligence, literally make up your mind, give it everything you've got. Now to add this supplement of godliness to your walk of faith. Now, what does the word godliness mean? If you've been a teacher, no matter what grade, you know what it's like to have this volume of truth that you got to whittle down into the time allotted. This is a big subject. But let me simplify the definition. Godliness means to bring the presence of God into every aspect of your life. Godliness is the determination to bring the presence of God into every aspect, every experience of life. This is David, the psalmist, saying, I have set the Lord before me in all things. Psalm 16, verse 8. So that obviously affects your relationship with the Lord, doesn't it? But it also affects your relationship with others. One New Testament scholar writes that godliness is a Greek word that looks in two directions. One direction is vertical toward God, and the other direction is horizontal toward other people. So it isn't somebody, you know, who struts around wearing a halo and people ooh and ah about how, you know, godly they evidently are. This word godliness refers vertically to a spirit of reverence and horizontally to a spirit of humility toward others. So godliness is this word that kind of flavors life. It perfumes all of life, every area of life. That's how Paul uses the word, by the way, over in 1 Timothy 2 and verse 2, where he writes that we might lead a godly life in every respect, in every area. You bring God into the picture. So what that means is that godliness is not compartmentalized. It's comprehensive. It asks the question, how would God handle that chore? How would God fulfill that assignment? How would God speak to that customer? How would God treat those employees? How would God talk to that teacher or fellow student? See, true godliness is not restricted to one area of life. It affects every area of life. And nobody can say, well, you know, I'm godly on Sunday, but just wait till Monday. If the gloves come off. No, it's every aspect. I was really convicted a few years ago when one of my adult children said to me, "Dad, you're the most sanctified man I know until you get behind the wheel." I had to take him out of the will for saying that. Now, the convicting truth is that godliness reaches even there. Lord, help us. It's bringing God and His Word into the center of every aspect of life. And it includes, in that order, to begin to think through, to live by His Word and the Lord Himself in daily conversation. Billy Graham often talked about his father-in-law, Dr. Nelson Bell, a surgeon, a medical doctor. He ran a 400-bed hospital in China as a medical missionary, often facing incredible financial needs, pressure from the government, demands, huge staff, emergencies. Billy Graham said his father-in-law would rise every morning around 4:30 and spend 2 hours in Bible reading and prayer. Didn't do any correspondence, nothing related to the hospital demands that faced him, just those basic fundamentals that built godliness. And Graham would write that everyone seemed to know and sense that he was applying the Word of God in every area of his life. It's a great working definition, by the way. Godliness is applying God's Word to every area of life. Now, that doesn't mean fundamentals are easy. That's why we call them spiritual disciplines and not entertainments or delights. They bring delight, but they are disciplines. They're difficult. Developing habits take time and effort. And it doesn't mean that your life will get easier with others, with an attitude of humility. It doesn't mean that every enemy will become your friend and they're all going to stand there in awe of that godly guy or gal they work with or go to school with. Pursuing godliness doesn't automatically mean you're going to please everybody. Daniel Henderson, we've had him here to speak at our annual church leaders conference, our Shepherds 360 conference. He wrote a book that he gave away, and I've been reading it, on the godly life. It's a very convicting, challenging book. But he adds this humorous anecdote about an inability to please everybody. It's about a family who sold their home in the city and moved out to the country. They bought a ranch and decided to raise some cattle. Well, after they settled into their new location and bought 30, 40 head of cattle, a friend came to visit them. As he drove underneath the archway there at the entrance of the ranch, he noticed the name. It was really long. In fact, it was so long he couldn't read it, and you know, before he got through it. So he asked about it, and the father, his friend, said, "Well, I wanted to name it the Flying W, but my wife liked the Susie Q, our sons wanted the Bar J, and our daughter wanted the Lazy C. So we decided to make everybody happy, and we named it the Flying W Susie Q Bar J Lazy C Ranch." The visitor looked out the window and asked, "So where are all the cattle?" The father replied, "None of them survived the branding." No matter how hard you try to please, everybody's something's going to suffer. That's the point. Now, there are only a dozen or so times this word appears in the New Testament. You might think it would be on every other page. It isn't. And I've studied all of them, but let me just sort of pare it down. Almost all of them, of the usages, are by Paul and Peter. Paul gives us a little insight into the meaning of the word godliness in 1 Timothy 6, where he contrasts the ungodly false teacher with the godly believer in an interesting way. He writes this in verse 5. "False teachers are depraved in mind and deprived of the truth imagining that godliness is a means of material gain. By the way, they're still alive and well teaching today. But godliness with contentment is great gain. We brought nothing into the world, and we cannot take anything out of the world. But if we have food and clothing, with these we will be content. So in that context, the opposite of godliness is an attitude of ingratitude. The corresponding attitude toward people would be jealousy and envy, wanting what they have. So another way of essentially assessing whether or not there's growth taking place in godliness is to ask yourself, are you growing more content with what God is allowing or disallowing? Are you spending less time comparing your life with others in the church around you? Let me put it into these three statements. Growth in godliness will choose to focus on what God allows you to have. Secondly, growth in godliness will continue to believe God's love in what he does not allow you to have. So it's going to choose to focus on what God allows you to have. It's going to continue to believe God's love. And do you doubt that when he does not give you something good? He doesn't allow you to have it. And then third, growth in godliness combats coveting what God has allowed someone else to have. As godliness grows, it's revealed by the spirit of contentment. Godliness and contentment then are like twins who grow up together. There's another text that gives us a little commentary on the meaning of godliness. 1 Timothy chapter 4 and verse 7, Paul writes, "Train yourself for godliness. For while bodily training is of some value, godliness is of value in every way." What Paul does here is he takes us on a field trip to the local gymnasium. By the way, every city in Paul's generation had a gymnasium in full swing. In fact, young men, whom we would refer to as high schoolers, were required as part of their education to spend time every day in the local gymnasium. Well, the word here for train yourself, is from gymnas, which gives us our word gymnasium or gymnasium. One author writes, this word has the smell of the gym in it. The sweat of a good workout where you pump iron until your muscles burn, but then you do another rep or more. Where you run laps until your feet are like lead, and then you choose to run another lap. The Apostle Paul is using that word in defining godliness and effectively telling us to bring that kind of determination into the gymnasium where we are training in godliness, where it's a daily regimen. It's the basics that are part of every day. Let me draw from Paul's analogy some obvious conclusions, three of them. First, godliness is not a weekend hobby. It's a daily workout. Second, godliness isn't an afterthought. It's pursued with single-mindedness. And then third, godliness isn't an easy target. It's hunted down by those who can't live without it. Don't overlook the fact that Peter is writing Christians and telling Christians to add this supplement, which is another way of saying it's possible to be a Christian and not be growing in godliness. We might get close, we might give it a shot every so often. That's not the passion Peter wants to build into us before we get out on the gridiron of life. I have read that 69 million Americans have a gym membership. I won't ask for a raise of hands. The average cost is about $58. Fitness clubs now are raking in about $30 billion a year. Last year, Americans spent $87 billion in sports apparel. Now, obviously, buying a membership in a gym, buying an outfit, isn't the same thing as getting fit. Well, growth in godliness is the same thing. A membership in the church doesn't make us spiritually fit. Buying a Bible doesn't make us spiritually fit. Downloading a Bible app. Hey, look at what this thing can do. Man, I can put in a word and it gives me the whole. That doesn't make you spiritually fit. Growth in godliness is actually getting into it, working out in it. These basics of personal Bible study, Bible memory. How long has it been since you've memorized a verse of Scripture? Praying. What does your day look like? Serving. Financially investing. Looking for gospel conversations. These are the basics. And you will never get past them. The question is, will we pursue them? I don't care how old you are or how long you've been a Christian. The basics make all the difference in your life. One more verse. Peter is going to mention this a little later on in chapter 3. We're going to get to it before the rapture, perhaps. And I want to spend some more time on it. But he's going to talk about how God, at the end of human history, following the final judgment of all the redeemed, is going to literally dissolve the universe in a ball of fire. And he's going to recreate it. And I believe we're going to be able to watch it as he repeats Genesis chapter 1. Brand new earth, brand new universe, which we will inhabit forever. In light of that, he uses the word godliness. Peter writes this, since all these things are thus to be dissolved, burned up, what sort of people ought you to be in lives of godliness? Now, I take great encouragement from that. That's challenging. It's also encouraging. It lets me know that we're not going to be on the playing field forever. The battle's not forever. Time will eventually run out, as it were, but the scoreboard is already determined. It ain't going to change. It's settled forever. You, the believer, win completely, irreversibly, eternally. Amen? Amen. So in light of where we're heading, don't leave behind the basics. Develop them. Grow in godliness in light of that day. This is how we're to live this day. Pray with me. With your heads bowed for just a moment, where is that area or areas where God's Spirit would say to you as a believer, let's get started. Let's get a fresh lap going. And I want you to think for just a moment of what that would look like. What that would look like tomorrow, maybe today. For just a moment, think it through, then ask for God's enablement as you make a fresh commitment. Father, thank you for this inspired reminder. It's easy to forget the simple fundamentals, overlook the basics, to look for shortcuts, to avoid the sweat of a spiritual workout in your word, bringing you into every aspect of life. So thank you for this reminder, this challenge, this invitation to grow into your likeness. We thank you, Lord Jesus, as we prepare for this table of the model you gave us as a man, the God-man. Your perseverance, your faithfulness, your responses, your words, your actions, your sacrifice. You went all the way to the end of this great plan. You endured the cross, despising the shame. You bore in your body on the tree our sins so that we could live in righteousness. We thank you. In Jesus' name. And everyone said, amen.

Stephen Davey. Godliness means bringing God into every part of your day. And that starts with knowing what His Word actually says. So here's something that can help you do just that. Do you ever have a question about the Bible? Maybe something you read left you wondering. Or maybe you've carried a question for years. We've built a tool to help you find answers. 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We'll be right back here with you next time.

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1: Jesus said three times in Matthew 6, the Father who sees in secret will reward you openly. Our inmost secrets may be hidden from human judgment. They are not hidden from God. And we will be judged for our motives. You either do what you do for the glory of God or you do it for the glory of man.
2: Welcome to Grace to You with John MacArthur. I'm your host, Phil Johnson. It's perhaps God's most celebrated attribute, his forgiveness. Yet, as the great preacher Charles Spurgeon once said, a God who could pardon without justice might

0: causing things which they do naturally that are in direct line with God's law. And they therefore show that that law is in them. The Stoics said that in the universe there were certain laws operative which a man broke at his own peril. And the Stoics, who were utterly pagan philosophers, said they are the laws of health, the laws of morality, and the laws governing life and living. And the Stoics called all of these laws thousis, which means nature. They said men are to live kata thousin. They are to live according to what is natural. The Stoics actually said that these laws were natural to man. You see, man can recognize that there is a right, that there is a code of ethics. The very fact that man has a guilty conscience is because he violates the very code of ethics that's in him. There's a sense of right and wrong. And when men naturally do something that lines up with the law of God, and they do it all the time, they show that the law of God is written in them. The unregenerate world, you see, does do relative human good. They do not do good in terms of spiritual righteousness. They do not do good in terms of good that is based on the right motive, because nothing is truly good unless it is done for the glory of God, right? But they do good in a relative human sense. And when they do that, they show the law of God at work, though unwritten, at work in their heart. They will do good in the right manner, if not for the right motive. I think about Cyrus in the Old Testament, who did good. He let God's people go. What about Romans of high standing in Acts 23 who protected Paul? And even the barbarians who showed unusual kindness to Paul in building a fire in Acts 28 to warm him. Yeah, man is totally depraved in the sense that he cannot do anything that is righteously good or that is good toward God or that is good as revealing God. But he can do a man kind of good. But every time he does that, he proves that there is a law within him that points to that as good. Are the heathen lost? Yes. Can they claim ignorance? No. First, because of creation. It is around them. And they can perceive within their own minds God in that creation. And secondly, because of their conduct, they prove that there's a law within them. Now, extending the thought, let's look at a third reason why the heathen are lost, and that is conscience. And this is part of that same concept in verse 14, but it's in verse 15. They not only reveal the work of the law within them by their conduct when they do naturally the things that are in, but they also reveal the law of God written in their hearts when their conscience functions in bearing testimony. And stop there for a minute. Now, we all know what conscience is. The word simply means co-knowledge. And I guess we could say that it means co-knowledge with oneself. The etymology of the word basically comes, whether it's in Greek or Latin or English, from the same root. The idea is to know along with. And conscience is sort of that thing in you that knows along with you what's right. It refers to a person's inner sense of right and wrong, the moral consciousness that pronounces judgment on thoughts and attitudes and speech and deeds. It's like when you cheat and you live in this constant state of fear of being found out. That's conscience. Conscience responds to the internal norm. And I would say in the Christian, of course, conscience is tremendously intensified because you not only have that basic law within you, but you have also the law of Christ from His Word added to the normal in natural law, and the compounding of that even excites the conscience more to respond. And Paul listened to his conscience. Several times he said, "My conscience bears witness," didn't he? In other words, he was saying, "My conscience agrees with me that I'm doing right, that my heart is pure." The Bible also suggests that your conscience can become scarred. And scar tissue has no feeling. That's why Paul in Romans tells us, do not violate your conscience. Don't violate your conscience. In other words, he's talking about Christian liberty, and he says, if somebody tells you it's okay to do that, but your conscience says don't do that, then don't do it, even though it is okay, because if you get in the habit of violating your conscience, you're gonna scar something that you desperately need to protect you. It's like losing your sense of feeling, you know. I read a book about leprosy, and they have discovered that leprosy is not what they thought originally. People thought that when you got leprosy, your skin just kind of ate itself, and eventually your extremities were just disappearing. What they now know is that leprosy creates the absolute deadening of all sense, and you wear out your extremities. Because you can't feel anything, you rub your fingers off. Or you rub your nose off because there's no feeling. That's what happens when conscience is scarred. And so Paul says, don't do that. Even the heathen have a conscience, but over a long period of time, they can dull that conscience. But I don't think they can always obliterate it. I think it's there, telling them what is right and what is wrong. And I don't care if you're in a primitive society or any other one. You show me a person who's committed a crime, and they may do everything they can to justify that crime, but they're always looking like this to see who's coming after them, because they know what's right and what's wrong. Little children are the perfect illustration. Why do you think an ungodly family with an ungodly little kid, the kid does something wrong and he comes back, his mother says, "Did you do it?" What's the first thing he does? He lies. Why? Because he knows what he did was what? Was wrong. Even though he maybe never did it before. There's a standard. His conscience tells him that. The heathen are lost because of creation, conduct, conscience. Fourth, the heathen are lost because of contemplation. Here's another indicator of the lostness of the heathen. Their thoughts are in the process of accusing or excusing one another. In other words, there is in us the capacity to contemplate or to reason and to determine that what someone does is right or wrong. For example, a person without God, without Christ, without the Bible. Here's about someone who has murdered a child. What is his reaction? Unless the person is totally at the extremity of vileness, he's going to say, "That's awful." He's going to accuse. We ought to find that person and do something to that person. Why do you think we have a punitive system in our society? Why do you think there are punitive systems in every society? Because men know what is right and wrong. They have the capacity in their minds to accuse or excuse. They know that's all right. We can excuse that, but not this. The heathen do that. The sum of it is this, people. Creation, conduct, conscience, contemplation. What they do, how they deal with the good and bad in their own life, and how they deal with it in the lives of others indicates that they know the law of God as written in them. Now, here is the most important thing I've said yet. The sum of it is this. If they live up to that much light, and they accept that much light, God will reveal to them the full light of Jesus Christ. I believe that with all my heart. You see, that's what it says in Acts 17. He is not far from us if we would feel after him. You see? If they would just take what they have and accept that. John 7:17, mark it down. If any man wills to do my Father's will, he shall know of the teaching. If the willing heart is there, he'll know. God will be fair. No favorites, but each is responsible for the light he has. Finally, there is a sixth principle of judgment I'm just going to mention. God judges by knowledge, by truth, by guilt, by deeds, by impartiality, and sixthly, by motives. There's another dimension, and these all interface and overlap. They're not as distinct as I've made them in the outline, but they are elements of the act of judgment. God will judge on the basis not only of what a man's deeds are, but what his reasons were. Because you can falsify the deed, but you can't falsify the motive, right? And so verse 16 says, in the day when God shall judge the what? Secrets of men. Judgment, you see, will finally reach down into the secret place of motives. Of motives. In 1 Chronicles 28:9, it says, and thou, Solomon, my son, know thou the God of thy father and serve him with a perfect heart. Why? For the Lord searches all hearts and understands all the imaginations of the thoughts. Solomon, my son, serve God from the heart because God knows the heart. The psalmist said, O Lord, thou hast searched me and known me. Thou understandest my thought afar off. In that marvelous 139th Psalm, thou knowest my down sitting and mine uprising. There is not a word in my tongue, but Lord, thou knowest it altogether. Thou hast beset me behind and before and laid thine hand on me. Whither shall I go from thy spirit? Whither shall I flee from thy presence? If I ascend into heaven, thou art there. If I make my bed in Sheol, thou art there. If I take the wings of the morning and dwell in the uttermost part of the sea, even there shall thy hand lead me and thy right hand shall hold me. If I say, surely the darkness shall cover me, even the night shall be as light about me. Yea, the darkness hideth not from thee, but the night shineth as the day. The darkness and the light are both alike to thee. In other words, there's nowhere I can go to escape. You know me deep inside. Jeremiah 17:10 puts it this way. I, the Lord, search the heart. I test the mind, even to give to each according to his ways, according to the result of his deeds. Yes, God judges deeds. Yes, he judges ways, but he judges the motive behind them as well. Jesus said 3 times in Matthew 6, the Father who sees in secret will reward you openly. Our inmost secrets may be hidden from human judgment. They are not hidden from God. And we will be judged for our motives. You either do what you do for the glory of God or you do it for the glory of man. And it all comes to this, people. It'll all be determined, verse 16, in the day when God shall judge. What day is that? The day when he judges by Jesus Christ. The final day, the ultimate day, the great white throne, when all judgment is committed unto Christ. In that glorious, climactic, culminating day when the Lord Jesus Christ judges all these criteria will be put to use. And may I close with a look back at verse 5. If your sin hasn't been dealt with before that day in the blood of Christ, if you haven't confessed Jesus as Lord and accepted His sacrifice on your behalf and His atonement and His payment for your sin, then you are treasuring up wrath against the day of wrath. There's going to be a pile that'll damn your soul. And don't think, it says at the end of verse 3, that thou shalt escape the judgment of God.
1: 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John's current series is called Without Excuse. 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That is life-changing truth from God's Word. 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And would you do us a favor? Let us know how Grace to You has helped you grow spiritually. And if God has used John's teaching to bring someone you know to faith in Christ, we would especially love to hear about that. You can email us at letters@gty.org or use regular mail. 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
2: I'm Steve O'Dell with Mission Network News. The world's newest country, South Sudan, turned 15 years old this summer, but poverty and long-delayed elections make life challenging. South Sudan's first-ever national elections are currently set for December. Andraz and Lily serve with the Children's Ministry of House of Hope in Juba, South Sudan. At this critical time in South Sudan's history, they say conflicts and killings are also happening in different parts of the country.
3: We hope that this year and the coming few months will pass peacefully.
2: 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For years, Andraz and Lily have seen God provide for the girls and street children their team serves. House of Hope steps in with the love and message of Christ. Find some of their stories at our website and consider supporting their ministry.
4: Prayer is number one request, always.
2: Also, the gospel doesn't just transform individual lives. It often reshapes entire communities. David Holston of Mission Aviation Fellowship shares one example. Their pilot flying over Indonesia said he could tell which villages had embraced the gospel from the air. Homes were clustered around a church.
5: Now, that's not maybe true in all cultures, but in the area where he flew, people embracing the gospel led eventually to the creation of a church.
2: This reveals a deeper reality. When the gospel transforms lives, families and communities often follow. It draws people closer together. It also highlights the need for courage and wisdom among those who share the gospel. MAF pilots reach isolated communities with aid, Bible materials, and the good news. Pray they have the resources and opportunities to continue their work. Pray that individual testimonies will lead to entire communities being transformed in Christ. 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I'm Steve O'Dell.

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2: You weren't intended to bear the burdens of life or navigate your faith on your own. 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To introduce the captivating conclusion of the oneness of our faith, here's David.
3: You know, we hear stories all the time about arguments that go on in churches, and there's a term called a church split, and that's a terrible thing to go through. We have people in our church who came to Shadow Mountain after the awful experience of going through a divisive, terribly disunified situation in their former church, and it hurts, and often hurts for a long time. Almighty God never intended that to be. Jesus Christ died that we might be one in Him, and in the book of Ephesians, He makes it clear that unity in the faith is important. So today we finish up what we started yesterday in a discussion of the oneness of faith. Hey, we want to give a shout out to our friends in Canada. You know, Turning Point is on the radio and on television in many countries around the world and in many languages around the world. But we have a special affinity with our friends in Canada. They're so close by, and they're so faithful to the Word of God. So many wonderful followers of the Lord in Canada. And I just want to let all of you know that it's important for us to communicate to you that when you give to Turning Point, you're giving to Turning Point Canada, and that your money stays in Canada to support the many stations that carry Turning Point throughout your nation. The money doesn't come across the border to help us. In fact, on many occasions, we have helped Canada get started in some of the marketplaces where Turning Point now is doing so well. We love the Canadian brethren. We know sometimes there's a misunderstanding about that. So periodically, I'm just going to mention it to you so you know that you can give with confidence in Canada, knowing that your money stays there to help the Canadian people learn the Word of God and follow Jesus Christ. Here is part two of the oneness of our faith. If you go to Rome today, one of the buildings that still is pretty much intact is the Pantheon. Now, let me take that apart. The word pan means all, and theos means God. The Pantheon is a place for all gods. And if you walked into that building, you would see shelves where the different pagan gods have been placed. And when the Romans would go and fight against another nation,
4: they would bring back captives when they won, but they would also bring back all of their gods. Guess what they did with them? They put them in their pantheon. The Romans had this deal. If you get enough gods, there's going to be one there for everybody and for everything you're going through. Go find a god for this and god for that. The problem is, there's only one God. Now, let me ask you this question. Do you know why the Christians were killed by the Romans? Romans weren't angry at Christians because they were Christians. In fact, the Romans were very accepting of other religions based upon their pantheon. But the Romans came to the Christians who said Jesus Christ is our Lord, and they wanted to put their Lord in the pantheon, and the Christians said, we're not putting our God on the same shelf with Jupiter and Juno. No, he's one Lord. He's not among many lords. He's not going in the pantheon. And they fed the Christians to the lions. They fed the Christians not because they were Christians, but because they said there is one Lord. Now, I need to tell you, that's a hard saying today. Everybody wants to be, you know, kind and let's all get along and all that. And your God is as good as my God. No, I mean, I hate to say this, but the Bible doesn't teach that. The Bible says that there's one Lord. One Lord. That's it. The Bible says there's one man between God and us, and that man is Christ Jesus. And Jesus himself said this. He said, I am the way, I am the truth, I am the life. Now, in case you don't understand that, he added another sentence. No man comes to the Father except through me. You say, isn't that kind of hard line? Well, I just want to be what the Bible says I should be. The Bible says that's true. There are not many religions that lead to the same place. If you want to go to heaven, you have to find Jesus Christ and accept him as your Savior. He is the only way to heaven. And the Bible says when you're a Christian and you come to grips with that, now you can celebrate the fact that you're in one body with all the other Christians. You got one Holy Spirit living in your heart. You got one hope that heaven is coming, and you have one Lord, the Lord Jesus Christ, who is... The Bible says one day every knee will bow and every tongue confess that Jesus Christ is Lord to the glory of God the Father. We have one Lord. Amen? So, then he says we have one faith. Oh, you say, Pastor, there are many faiths. No, that's not what he's talking about. He's saying as Christians, we have one faith. What is our faith? We have this book that instructs us to do what we need to do. This book will tell you how to get to heaven. And it will also tell you how to get along on your way to heaven. This is God's book of instruction. You want to know how to live the Christian life? You got to read this book. You want to know how to be successful and prosperous as a Christian businessman? You got to read this book. You want to be a good, godly Christian parent? You'll find some great things in this book. All the things you need to be a Christian is in your book, the Bible, and that's your faith. And there's only one. I mean, there's a lot of different versions of the Bible, like the King James and the New King James and the New International. I preach from the New King James. And people ask me, why do I do that? And I tell them, because I want to. This is the Bible I read. I grew up on the King James. And when my father was in the last years of his life, he was on the committee that drafted the New King James, getting rid of some of the words that antiquity has lost meaning for. And I've loved this translation of the Bible. I don't say there aren't any others, but this is what I study when I'm trying to figure out what is my faith. And Jude tells us that our faith has been once for all delivered to the saints. What does that mean? We have everything God wants us to know. If somebody comes along and says to you, I know this is not in the Bible, Pastor. Whoa. If it's new, it's not true when it comes to your faith. Because God has said everything he's going to say about our faith in between the two covers of this book we call the Bible. So he says there's one body. If you're a Christian, you're in this universal church. There's one Holy Spirit. The third person of the Trinity lives within your heart if you're a Christian. There's one hope. If you believe what God says, you know that one day you're going to go to heaven. If he comes back before you die, you're going up in the rapture. If he comes back after you die, you're going up in the resurrection. And he says there's one Lord, not many, just one. And there's one faith, that's the Bible. And there's one baptism. And boy, I'm going to stop here and talk to you for a minute. You're probably thinking there's many kinds of baptisms. Maybe you come from a different tradition. You know, I know of several kinds of baptism. Some people get sprinkled, and some people get poured. They actually pour water on them. And some people are dunked. That's what they call our baptism. And you know what? Back in the Midwest, there are some churches that practice this doctrine, triune immersion. You know what that is? Triune means three. When you get baptized, once for the Father, once for the Son, and what's for the Holy Spirit. You come out dried as a prune, but you get baptized. Now, baptism is a very important thing, and I'm not making light of it at all. I remember when I first started in the ministry, I discovered that there are a lot of things I needed to know that they didn't teach me in seminary. Nobody ever taught me to baptize anybody. I mean, I feel sorry for the first people I baptized. Well, I want to tell you about this woman who was the first lady I ever baptized. I don't think she'd get mad at me because we joke about this now since we still know each other. She was the thinnest woman I ever met in my life. I mean, she was absolutely almost not there. But I didn't understand. When you put people in the water, you got to bring them back up, and her feet wouldn't go down. They floated on top. Ladies and gentlemen, I floated her out of the baptistry to the other side. She'll never let me forget that, ever. I remember baptizing a guy that I had led to Christ. He was a former football player. He weighed 350 pounds. When I put him in the water displacement baptized the whole choir. I mean, it was unbelievable. So I've been through some baptism experiences. Now, baptism is so important in the Bible because it's the first command that is given to every person who becomes a Christian. And it is also commanded when you preach, go into all the world and preach the gospel, baptizing those who believe. That's what the scripture says. When I was growing up in my daddy's church, here's what they did. When it was time for a baptism, somebody would come in for this way. They had two ways. And when they got into baptism, my father would say, do you believe in Jesus? Yeah. Are you trusting him for eternal life? Yes. I baptize you in the name of the Father, Son, and Holy Spirit. And they're gone. They never said a word. But here's what I found out, ladies and gentlemen. When you got baptized in the New Testament, it was the line of demarcation for your faith. If you were just a Christian, you wouldn't get in trouble. But if you were a baptized Christian, you were a target. Because in baptism in the New Testament, they didn't baptize in a warm pool with a bunch of Christians watching. Their baptisms took place in the center of town, in a creek or a river or whatever was there. And they stood before their whole pagan culture telling them that they had become a Christian in one Lord. They had put their faith. And from that moment on, they were targeted. But there's no reason for us not to get baptized when it's God's first word to us. You say, if I don't get baptized, am I going to heaven? Absolutely. The thief on the cross was saved. He didn't get baptized, and he went right to paradise. Baptism doesn't save you. It's the outward expression of your faith. But it's important, and we have somehow allowed it to get pushed down. I'll tell you the truth. I'd rather have one baptism in every service where a man or woman, young man or young woman, gets up and says, this is how I became a Christian, and I've come here to be baptized, than to have 50 people running through the water as fast as they can just to say they were baptized. Ladies and gentlemen, baptism is important. If you're not baptized, it doesn't mean you're a lesser quality of Christian. Some of you aren't baptized because you didn't know it was important. But the Bible says it is. If the early Christians could stand in the middle of their town and preach the gospel with their testimony in front of all the pagan people who didn't like them and ultimately wanted to kill them, by the grace of God, we can stand up in front of a bunch of our friends in the Christian church and say, I'm being baptized to tell you I am a Christian. Amen. He says there's one body, one spirit, one hope, one Lord, one faith, one baptism, and the final of the seven is one God. We are monotheists, not polytheists. We're monotheists. That means we believe in one God. Paul started his 7 points with this statement. There's a body of Christ, and he ends his statement by saying, because there's a body of Christ, there's one God. Have you ever noticed, as you study these lists of unity, what's not there? There's nothing in here about our worship style. There's nothing in here about the kind of seats we sit in. There's nothing in here about the color of carpet in the auditorium. There's nothing in here about the ethnicity of the pastor who's preaching. Here's the one I love. There's nothing in here about the age you have to be when you quit preaching. There's nothing in here about that. All of these things are incidental. We aren't going to agree about all of these things, but Paul says, here's what you need to agree about. Listen to me. You need to agree that there's one body, one spirit, one hope, one Lord, one faith, one baptism, and one God. Stay unified on those things. Disagree about everything else if you want to, but never disagree about the things which are the unity of the body of Christ, the points of unity. Now, we're almost done here, but let me not quit this until I give you some practical things that Paul wants us to know. I therefore, the prisoner of the Lord, beseech you to walk worthy of the calling with which you were called. And how do you do that? Watch this. with all lowliness and gentleness and long-suffering, bearing with one another in love, endeavoring to keep the unity of the Spirit in the bond of peace. Now, Paul gives us some really practical things to help us understand. If you want to have unity in a body, or if you want to have unity with your staff where you work, even in the secular environment, humility has to be a little bit a part of what you do. He says, do this with all lowliness. It's a phrase for humility. And the first thing we need to do to retain unity in the church is humble ourselves. Get over ourselves. Quit thinking we're the whole package. How do you like to work in a situation where somebody thinks they're the whole package? Unity starts with humility. We can't be filled with ourselves and maintain unity. We can't be puffed up. We can't think of ourselves as better than others without causing separation and discord. The Lord Jesus, we are told, humbled himself and became one of us so that he could be our leader and take us to heaven. We need to practice humility. Humility is necessary for unity in the church. One of my favorite stories, which I've shared with you before, what is so appropriate here. People have asked me on occasion, who worked for you for the shortest time since you've been a pastor? And when I tell them, I had a guy that worked for me for 15 minutes, they look at me like, you kidding me? No, here's how it happened. Before we built this building and the other buildings here, these big buildings, we had just the buildings that were here when we got this campus. So all of our buildings were multi-use buildings. When we had Sunday school, we set chairs up this way. Then we had to take them down because a college class met in there the next day. I mean, everybody here had to be willing to work, and we made it work, but it was really hard. Well, we brought this guy to campus, who we thought was going to be our small group leader, and we had a meeting with him, with all of our staff, to sort of verify that we knew who he was. And it was over in the ad building, and we had to make the chairs in a separate way. So I told everybody, grab a chair, let's get this room set up. And I looked over, and my candidate was sitting over there in a chair watching. And I went over and I said, can you give us a hand? And he said, I don't do chairs. I said, come on. I told him, I said, you can't work here if you don't do chairs, so I'm going to get somebody else. He said, what? I said, you know, that's such a spirit of, you're too proud to do chairs. If you work here, nothing's beneath your dignity if it's for the Lord of heaven. And he didn't work here. I don't know what he's doing, but I promise you, he's not doing chairs someplace. But he's not coming back here. I think that's kind of a silly little story. I kind of like it because nobody works for anybody for 15 minutes, but I had a short-term employee. But it's a good reminder to us, isn't it? If you're in the body of Christ, you're not looking at whether this is something that's a part of where you are in your stratus of life. We're servants. Servant, serve. Do you want to know how to tell whether or not you're a servant? Let me help you. By how you act when somebody treats you like one. As soon as you do that, you'll find out, am I a servant or am I just parading around here like some big shot? Humility is critical for unity. And then he says meekness. What is meekness? Meekness is power under control. Meekness is having it all that you could just blow somebody away, but you don't. Meekness is having power that you don't always use. One time Jesus was accosted by his enemies, and in the midst of that time, he said, I could call the angels of heaven to come down here, as many as I want. But aren't you glad he didn't? Because if he'd have called the angels down here to rescue him, we wouldn't be Christians, we wouldn't be saved. Meekness is having all the power, but not always feeling like you gotta demonstrate that you have all the power. Listen to me, somebody once told me this. If you have to keep telling everybody you're the leader, you're not. You have to be the leader by who you are and how you function with humility and meekness. Have this power from God and use it sparingly when the time comes. Humility with all lowliness. Patience is the next one, with all long suffering. If you've been a part of a church for any length of time, you know that it takes some patience because we're all different. We come from every different background. And we think about things differently, especially those ancillary things. We need to be patient with one another. Don't think, oh, I got this, and you jump off and tell everybody why they're wrong and you're right. The one I like the best in this list is the last one, forbearance. Forbearance is a word that means literally putting up with one another. Isn't that great? When you're in a body of church or organization, there has to be a certain amount of just being willing to put up with one another. I mean, some of y'all do some crazy things, but I put up with you. And I know I say some crazy things and you put up with me. We put up with each other because way beyond all of that are the oneness things of who we are in Christ. We are one. Oh, hallelujah. somebody says, how hard is it to do this? Well, look at verse 3 in Ephesians 4. It says, endeavoring to keep the unity of the Spirit in the bond of peace. Unity is hard to maintain. It takes work on the part of leadership and people in the church. You have to endeavor to do it. Sometimes I've thought during periods of my time here that endeavoring to keep the unity was the hardest thing I was doing. It was the hardest work I did. But I'm so thankful I did it, because to have unity, you have to work at it. How many of you know we don't just naturally get along with each other? We didn't wake up one day, we're Christians, and we just, oh yes, we're all fine. No, unity takes effort on our part. We have to work at it. I usually read a lot of books when I'm on summer break, and this book was recommended to me. It was on the New York Times bestseller list. It's a secular book, but man, was it ever a fun read. It's called Boys in the Boat, and it's the story of the 1936 University of Washington crew team. This crew team won a gold medal in the Olympics in 1936, and they were from the backwoods of Washington State. Author Daniel James Brown shows how the University of Washington built this team from kids who were raised on farms, logging towns, near shipyards, and when they started to work together, they blew away their California rivals. And they finally went and started to play the Ivy League schools known for their crew teams. One by one, they beat the Ivy League teams. And when they got to the Olympics, everybody laughed, wondered how that ever happened, and said they would never, ever win anything. But they won the Olympics in 1936, one of the most unusual things ever happened. And the book is filled with chapters about what they had to do this, and the stories of the battles they fought to win this thing. It's truly a motivational book. If you want to read something, it's a good book. But Daniel Brown explained the secret to their success, and this is what he said. Races are won by crews, and great crews are carefully balanced blends of both physical and personality types. A crew, he said, that is composed entirely of 8 amped-up, overly aggressive oarsmen will often disintegrate into a dysfunctional brawl in the boat or exhaust itself before the first leg of the race has been accomplished. And he said, similarly, a boatload of quiet but strong introverts may never find the common core of fiery resolve that causes the boat to explode past its competitors when all seems lost. He said, good crews are good blends of personalities. Someone to lead the charge, someone to hold something in reserve, someone to pick a fight, someone to make peace, someone to think things through, someone to charge ahead without thinking. Somehow all of this has to mesh, and that's the steepest challenge, he said. It's an exquisite thing when it all comes together in just the right way. You just might win the Olympics with a team like that. And that's a good illustration of biblical unity, isn't it? The Bible says we've all been given a gift. They're not the same. There's at least 19 different gifts mentioned in the scripture that God gives to those of us who are Christians. Whatever your gift is, you bring it to the table. I bring mine to the table. One more story to help you see how this fits together. The sequoia trees that are located in California are some of the biggest trees in the world. When I go to Hume Lake, I go to this grove up there where these trees grow. You want to get on your knees and worship. It's such an amazing thing, the sequoia trees. The largest one is 275 feet tall, and it is 25 feet in diameter. It's approximately 2,500 years old, the General Sherman tree. And probably some of you have seen these trees are so large, they've gone through and carved holes in them and driven cars through the middle of the tree. I have some pictures of that. The sequoia tree is an unbelievable evidence of God. But you see, it's so different than what you think. You would think, you know, if this tree is going to survive, they must have roots that are 40 feet in the ground holding it up. The interesting thing is they don't have roots that go down more than 6 feet. They withstand strong winds, earthquakes, fires, storms, prolonged flooding. How can something that weighs 500 tons, reaches 350 feet in the air, and lived for so many centuries keep standing with roots that only go down 6 to 10 feet? Here's the secret. Beneath the surface of these humongous, tall, statuesque trees are roots like an army of men who have joined their arms and interlocked them together. They are preventing the adversary of life from knocking them down. They don't grow by themselves. They grow in groves. The roots of a sequoia tree don't go down deep at all, but they intertwine and connect with the roots of the other trees nearby. So working together, all these incredibly tall sequoia trees create a great system of strength and stability that allows individual trees to withstand the storms of life. They join together in their root structure so that the trees are stable. I have to tell you, men and women, that's what the church is supposed to be. Bring our unity, put it in the center, get together as God's people, interlock our arms, say, bring it on, Satan. We're ready to meet the challenge, to beat the war that's coming at us. We need to learn this. We need to learn it well, because the church as it is today will not be the church as it is today too much longer unless we have a revival in America. So we better learn how to be strong for each other, to get our roots intertwined, and stand up for the unity that is ours in Jesus Christ. That is my prayer. Amen.
3: Amen. What a note for us to strike as we end this month together. Hey, friends, in October, we begin our series on the battle for your soul. And the first 2 days will be the interview that we did on that series with Sheila Walsh. That's always a very popular show because it outlines the nature of the whole month of teaching. So don't forget to be with us tomorrow as we begin this new series together. The Battle for the Soul is a brand new book that will be available on the 6th of October in all the major bookstores. 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
6: I'm Bryce Johnson with this Unpacking It Sports and Faith Minute. In football, sometimes a ball carrier will attempt to gain extra yards by trying to hurdle a defender. It's a risky play, but it is one that has been successful many times over the years. In many ways, this is a great illustration of what it means to take a leap of faith in our own lives. There are times when we feel a deep conviction about an opportunity and know the right move requires a leap of faith. We know the decision could be risky, but when our leap of faith is rooted in God, it's always worth the jump. It can be uncomfortable to make the leap because we're forced to totally depend on Him to help us land. In 2 Corinthians 5:7, it reminds us, "For we live by faith, not by sight." 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I'm Bryce Johnson, and you can unpack that. 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

Well, God is good, isn't he? Takes care of our needs, watches over us, guides and directs us. We praise the Lord for a faithful God. This has been Praises in Paradise. I'm Pastor Ken Lindo, reminding you to keep a whistle on your lips.

Thank you for dropping by on this Wednesday of Praises in Paradise. This is Pastor Ken Linda reminding you to keep a whistle on your lips and a song in your heart as you serve Jesus today.

For you compass sea and land to make one proselyte, and when he is made, you make him twofold more the child of hell than yourselves. In other words, they had a zeal to make converts, but they are misguided in their zeal. Paul was misguided in his zeal before his conversion. He sought to make people believe in Judaism apart from Jesus, apart from the Messiah. And he had a zeal, but a zeal that was misguided. They also had a zeal for the details of the law. He will state in verse 23, "Woe unto you, scribes and Pharisees, hypocrites, for you pay tithe of mint and anise and cumin, and have omitted the weightier matters of the law. Justice, mercy, and faith. These you ought to have done, and not to leave the other undone." In other words, they were very meticulous in their giving. In their giving of a tithe, they would even count out the seeds right down to 10 out of every 100 and give a tenth of all to God. They were very detail-oriented, and yet they missed the most important parts of the law. They also had a zeal for external spotlessness. Jesus says to them in verse 25, "Woe unto you, scribes and Pharisees, hypocrites, for you make clean the outside of the cup and of the platter, but are within full of extortion and excess. Thou blind Pharisee, first cleanse that which is within the cup and platter, that the outside of them may be clean also." In other words, they were very interested in having a external spotlessness. They'd clean the outside of the cup and platter, but within, they were full of dirt and sin. You see, for someone to be zealous for God does not necessarily mean they truly know God or that they are right with God. The Bible says, "I bear them record that they have a zeal of God, but not according to knowledge." We have to beware of zeal without knowledge. To have a zeal for God, but yet to not know the truth about the Lord. There are many that are zealous for God, very zealous people. The Bible says, "There is a way which seemeth right unto a man, but the end thereof are the ways of death." It has been said that the road to hell is paved with good intentions. There are many religions that have tremendous zeal. I think of the Jehovah's Witnesses or the Watchtower Society. Tremendous zeal for God, and yet they don't even know who Jesus is. They don't know him as Lord. They don't understand his divine nature, nor what he did on the cross of Calvary as being sufficient payment for their sin, so they trust their own righteousness to get them into the kingdom of God. If anyone has a zeal for God, it is those of the Islamic faith. Muslims have a tremendous, many of them, have a tremendous zealousness for Allah, and yet they truly don't know who Allah, or who God is, or what God has done on their behalf through Jesus the Messiah. I think of Hindus, tremendous zealousness for their particular God of choice, and yet they don't know the true and living God. I remember an aged woman in India. On one of my trips to India, I had a chance to visit a Hindu temple and climbed up the steps of that temple, as many of those religious Hindus do. And I met a woman climbing up the mountain temple on her hands and knees. I asked her why she was doing that, why she was expending such great effort, climbing hundreds and hundreds of steps on her hands and knees. And she said, "Well, I believe this will merit an answer to my prayer from my God." She thought that this tremendous effort would earn her an answer to prayer from her God. Martin Luther, when he was a Roman Catholic, he thought that by climbing the Scala Sancta that this would provide a grace for him, and he would come to the understanding that this is not God's way to righteousness. God's righteousness is not by climbing some steps on your hands and knees. You see, many have a tremendous zeal of God. Paul writes regarding his own people Israel, "For I bear them record that they have a zeal of God, but not according to knowledge." In other words, they don't have a direct knowledge of God. They don't have an accurate knowledge of his revealed truth. Someone can have a great zeal to perform surgery, but if he doesn't have the proper diagnosis and the proper cure and techniques to work on my body, I don't want such a doctor to work on me. You see,

0: having the facts is essential to all technical procedures in life, whether it's computer repair or auto repair. And if having accurate knowledge is important to these temporal and physical matters, how much more essential is it to have the facts in relation to eternal matters and spiritual matters? No doubt some of the last words that are uttered by those who will be condemned at the judgment day will be, "But Lord, I thought. Remember Jesus said in Matthew 7, "Not everyone who says unto me, Lord, Lord, shall enter the kingdom of heaven." He said, "Many will come to me in that day and say, Lord, have we not cast out devils in your name and in your name done many wonderful works? And then will I profess unto them, depart from me, I never knew you, you who work iniquity." Multitudes in world religions and cults today have a zeal, but they don't have the key to Bible knowledge. They seek to win converts, but they're not playing with a full deck, if you will. They lack the truth. There's a lot of religious enthusiasm and zeal, but that will not gain you the righteousness you need to enter heaven's gates if you don't have the truth. That's why Jesus said that if you are a true disciple of his, you will continue in his word and you will know the truth, and the truth shall make you free. When people do not have the truth, they may have tremendous zeal, but zeal without knowledge does not save. To be enthusiastic will not get us into the kingdom of heaven. I think it's important to have zeal, but it's important to have zeal with Bible truth, Bible knowledge. So beware of zeal without knowledge. Secondly, God will remind us to beware of man-made righteousness. He goes on to say, "For they," Israel, as a whole, as a nation, "being ignorant of God's righteousness and going about to establish their own righteousness, have not submitted themselves unto the righteousness of God." You see, two things keep people from submitting themselves to God's righteousness. One thing is their ignorance of God's perfect standard of righteousness. People view God as having standards which fall far below that which he actually has. We often think that by measuring ourselves with others, that shows us that we've met the standard. But you know, my friend, if you measure yourself by someone else, you're measuring yourself by the wrong standard. God's standard is perfection, and that's why he demands a perfect sacrifice. In 2 Corinthians 5:21, it says, "For he, God the Father, hath made him," that is the Son, "to be made sin for us, who knew no sin, that we might be made the righteousness of God in him." We can have the righteousness of God in Christ, but if you go about trying to establish your own righteousness, then you are not submitting yourselves to the righteousness of God. I once read a t-shirt which said that the righteousness that he requires is the righteousness his righteousness requires him to require. And what does he require? Perfection. The shedding of blood, not our works, but a sacrifice with the shedding of blood. And Jesus shed his precious blood for the remission of our sins. My dear friend, you have no reason to reject God's salvation. Trust Christ and his finished work on the cross of Calvary today.
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0: 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The prayers and support of God's people have enabled us to print and ship more than 5 billion gospel tracts to 200 countries and territories. Tracts are printed in 90 languages, including English and Spanish, and are offered free to anyone who requests them. The Fellowship Broadcast and the Fellowship Tract League are local church ministries of Fellowship Baptist Church in Lebanon, Ohio. Our pastor is William Burroughs. 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
1: Welcome into the Wednesday edition of the Fellowship Broadcast. Lord willing, Pastor Burroughs will be along with us today in Joshua chapter number 24, thinking about possibly one of the most important decisions you will ever make in life. I know you want to stay tuned for that, and he'll be along with us right after this letter from a life that's been changed by the power of a gospel tract.
2: Dear Fellowship Tract League, I want to thank you for giving so many people the opportunity to share the gospel through tracts that are provided. My life has been greatly impacted by gospel tracts in so many ways. I like to use your gospel tracts to hand out in busy public areas. It is also nice to have the tracts to give to someone you have just shared the gospel with personally, so they can have something to take with them to remind them the truth about God that you have shared with them. I love how the message is so clearly presented and how the Bible verses are printed throughout the tracts. Thank you again. May God bless you all as you serve Him. Autumn.
0: 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Box 164, Lebanon, Ohio, 45036. 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
3: Hello, this is Pastor Burroughs. I want to thank you for listening to the broadcast today. Today we're going to look at one of the great texts in the scriptures. It's found in Joshua chapter 24, verse 15, where Joshua says, "As for me and my house, we will serve the Lord." It's a very famous verse. Maybe it's on the wall of your home. Maybe it's on the door as they enter your home. And surely if one contemplates the goodness of God that has been directed towards them, they have got to come to the conclusion that the Lord is worthy to serve. Joshua is ready to pass away. If we were to read this whole chapter, we would see him dying in this chapter. And here he gives this final charge. Again, we don't have time to read all the verses in this, but for time, we'll just do an overview of them. The first thing I want to point out is in the first 13 verses, the rehearsing of all the steps that God has done in delivering Israel to this point. He is recalling the goodness of the Lord to them. The Lord tells him to tell the people this. He wants to remind them of all that he's done for them. All the way back when Abraham dwelt with his father Terah on the other side of the flood, which I believe speaks to the Euphrates, because that's where Ur of Chaldees was, southern end of the Euphrates River there. But they served other gods. It's not like Abraham came from a great heritage. The Lord's saying, you know what? You are serving idolatry. That's your heritage. And I called Abraham out. And he goes and talks about them being in Egypt. And you think about all the power that these people now, the people that are there now, many of them were young, the young adults that wandered in the wilderness, right? Them up to 20 years old. They saw the Lord deliver Israel out of Egypt. And he goes over that in this passage from 1 to 13. And the power that they had to have seen, they had to realize, man, God can do anything, all the miracles, and then drowns that powerful army in the river. He goes over all that, led them through the 40 years in the wilderness, right? And then brought them into the Canaan land, and now here they are. The Canaan land is conquered, and God said, I did that. Yeah, you had to act by faith. You had to put labor in, but I did it. I'm the one who enabled you. I'm the one who empowered you. You see, it was God. So God, the first thing I want to point out is Joshua in the first 13 verses rehearsing the goodness of God. And you know what you and I had to do? We had to rehearse the goodness of God that's been directed to us in our lifetime. Then Joshua exhorts them to serve the Lord. Look at verse 14. Now, therefore, fear the Lord. Shouldn't they fear a Lord that could do anything? I mean, he has just destroyed the greatest power in the world. I mean, in Egypt, the greatest army is drowned in the Red Sea and provided for them all through the wilderness and conquered Canaan land. They had to fear God that can do all that, that can see all things and can do all things. And then it's to serve him in sincerity and in truth. And put away the gods which your fathers served on the other side of the flood in Egypt, and serve ye the Lord. Again, he says, now therefore, because of all that God has done for us, we ought to fear him. Because of all that the Lord has done for us, we ought to serve him. That should be the motivation for every child of God today. If we would consider all that God's done for us, we have to look back and say, man, what did God bring us from? You go back far enough in your heritage, my friend, you know what you're going to find? You're going to find paganism. Oh, Gentile dogs, or even Jews, go back far enough before Abraham, guess what? Just idolatry. Yeah, God has done all this to bring you where you are today. You and I ought to be thankful for that. And we ought to fear him, but we also ought to serve him in sincerity. What's that mean? That means to be real, to be genuine. It's interesting, the definition in Noah's dictionary, it means to be genuine. It means honesty of mind or intention, freedom from simulation or hypocrisy. In other words, now you don't just go through the motion. You genuinely, truly love the Lord and you want to serve him from the whole heart. You're not putting on a show. You're not doing it for the wrong reasons, right? Not the wrong motivation, not the wrong attitude, not the wrong spirit. Many people are like, oh, I'll do it. I guess it's got to be done. No joy. No, no. You think whatever you think God has done for you, sending his only begotten son into this world to redeem you, sending somebody to share the gospel with you, drawing you with the Spirit of God, bringing you under conviction, you called on him. That wasn't the great part. The great part is that God had mercy on you and forgave you and saved you, and you are heaven bound now. You're a child of God. Well, he deserves our fear, our service, and to be done in truth. What's that? According to his word. It can't just be, oh, sincere. A lot of people are sincerely wrong. They're genuine in their faith and stand, but they're totally wrong. No, our sincerity and service for the Lord is genuine. No hypocrisy, nothing mingled. Service for the Lord ought to be done in truth. That is according to his word. Amen? I'll tell you some ways we ought to serve him. We already talked about it. What? No hypocrisy. Not the wrong motivation. Look what he's done for us. Not the wrong attitude, not the wrong spirit. Also, it should be done with gladness. Psalm 102 says, serve the Lord with gladness. Come before his presence with singing. Deuteronomy 10:12 says, now, Israel, what doth the Lord require, Lord God, thy God require of thee, but to fear the Lord thy God, to walk in all his ways, and to love him, and to serve the Lord thy God with all thy heart and with all thy soul. This again teaches us that it should be wholeheartedly. Our service to God, I'd be wholehearted and I'd be genuine and always giving it all you got. Amen. That's how it ought to be. You know, really, a response is required. He says, choose you. You don't have the luxury to not make a decision. You need to make a decision and you ought to do it today. Choose you, right? Look at verse 15. And if it seems evil unto you to serve the Lord, he's done all this. But if it seems evil to you, if it's irksome, troublesome, a burden, as John Gill said, a weariness and not a pleasure and delight. If it's all that to you, you know what he says? If it seems evil unto you to serve the Lord, choose you this day whom you'll serve, whether the gods which your fathers served that were on the other side of the flood, or the gods of the Amorites in whose land you dwell. And Joshua says, as for me and my house, we'll serve the Lord. My friend, you have to make a choice. You're going to serve something. You're going to give something the priority in life. You ought to have a resolve that Joshua did, regardless of what anybody else does, my friend. And that is that, you know what, as for me and my house, no matter what you do, as for me and my house, we're going to serve the Lord. And that's how our spirit ought to be. We ought to say, regardless of what anybody else does, we're going to serve the Lord. My friends, thanks for listening to the broadcast today. God bless you.
0: 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This is Bruce DeLange signing off with this thought. I'm on my way to heaven and enjoying the journey. Are you?

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2: All frustration cannot be relegated to the devil. He may be the channel through which it comes, but God allows certain frustrations in our life for our own spiritual maturing or to accomplish something that God wants to accomplish that is totally beyond our understanding, thinking, or comprehension.
3: If we're really honest, most of our prayers are usually focused on how life could be easier. But today on In Touch, the teaching ministry of Dr. Charles Stanley, we'll see that God does substantial work in our individual lives through adversity. Be open to a shift in your perspective as you see what Scripture says about learning to live with frustrations.
2: Would you turn to Philippians chapter 1? And this morning, there are some principles here that'll help all of us to deal with frustrations. He says, beginning in verse 12, "Now I want you to know, brethren, that my circumstances have turned out for the greater progress of the furtherance of the gospel, so that my imprisonment in the cause of Christ has become well known throughout the whole Praetorian Guard and to everyone else, and that most of the brethren, trusting in the Lord because of my imprisonment, have far more courage to speak the word of God without fear. Some, to be sure, are preaching Christ even from envy and strife, but some also from goodwill. The latter do it out of love, knowing that I am appointed for the defense of the gospel. The former proclaim Christ out of selfish ambition, rather than from pure motives, thinking to cause me distress in my imprisonment. What then? Only that in every way, whether in pretense or in truth, Christ is proclaimed, and in this I rejoice. Yes, and I will rejoice, for I know that this shall turn out for my deliverance through your prayers and the provision of the Spirit of Jesus Christ, according to my earnest expectation and hope, that I shall not be put to shame in everything, but that with all boldness, Christ shall even now, as always, be exalted in my body, whether by life or by death." So he says in this 21st verse, he says, "For me to live is Christ to live. For me to die is for my gain." And then if you'll notice in the second chapter and the 8th verse, which is one of the most important passages in the whole Bible on the life of Christ in this second chapter, he says, and I believe Paul would have said it this way. I believe he said, here's what I'm learning. And that is, in verse 5, "Have this mind in yourselves, which was also in Christ Jesus, who, although he existed in the form of God, did not regard equality with God a thing to be grasped, but emptied of himself, taking the form of a bondservant and being made in the likeness of men. And being found in appearance as a man, he humbled himself by becoming obedient to the point of death, even the death of the cross." Now, here's what he was saying. Paul said, "I'm learning how to be a servant. In whatever circumstance I find myself, even obedient in servitude, even if I know it means my death." You see, Paul had made a commitment in his life. Listen, the commitment he made had something to do with being able to live in a small circle, totally surrounded by frustrating circumstances, but unmoved and unruffled by those circumstances. Because you see, his focus was upon the positive. His focus was upon God. And his focus was not upon his circumstances. Now look in chapter 4 again, if you will, just for a moment. Look, if you will, beginning in verse 17 here. Now he's speaking about giving again. He says, not that I seek the gift itself, but I seek for the profit which increases to your account. He wants God to do something in their lives. But I've received, listen, here is in prison now, but I have received everything in full and have an abundance. I am amply supplied. You know why Paul wasn't walking around the prison and wringing his hands and worried about all the people in Corinth and the people in Philippi and the people in Berea and Thessalonica and Lystra and Iconium and all these places? The reason he wasn't is because he had learned to keep his focus upon God and commit himself totally to God and leave all of that in the hands of God. Second thing I want you to notice, and it leads into that, is this. And that is, number two, is that Paul had learned to dignify his frustrations. Now watch this. Here's what we do sometime. When we become frustrated and cannot achieve, what do? We say, I can't. What's the matter with me? What have I done? Why aren't things working out for me? What we do without realizing it is we build a case against ourselves. But Paul didn't do that. Paul didn't say, what have I done to merit prison? Why can't I get out of this place? He didn't do any of that. Paul focused upon the positive, and secondly, he learned to dignify the very thing that would have humiliated most people. The question is not, is he or is he not in prison? The question is, whose prisoner is he? Is he Nero's prisoner, or is he the prisoner of the Lord Jesus Christ? He says throughout his epistles, he said, Paul, the what? The bond slave of Jesus Christ. He saw himself as a slave. So when he looked upon himself as a prisoner, he was praising and rejoicing that what? He was counted worthy of being a prisoner of Jesus Christ, his Lord. So you see, one of the things that made it possible for him to live with his frustration in this period is he kept his focus right. His focus on the circumstance was he was in prison, but he had everything he needed. And they had sent him a wonderful message about what was going on in Philippi. The gospel was being furthered. And here he was imprisoned as a prisoner, a representative and ambassador of Jesus Christ. Now listen, Paul learned how to live with the circumstances. You see, when men, it's interesting, oftentimes when men and women learn to live with them and God accomplishes his purpose for allowing them, God breaks open the circumstance and they become free. And I wonder how many times God wants to remove the circumstance that hinders us, the things that frustrate us, but he will not remove them because we stubbornly will not learn our lesson. Can look in my own life and see the same thing, that sometimes it's taken me so long to learn some simple lessons that God was trying to teach me. So he just keep the pressure on, keep the frustration there, keep the circumstances small enough until finally just had to ultimately give up out of desperation. So that what we must do is to get the proper attitude, which Paul, of course, had here. So first of all, he asked himself the question, whose prisoner was it? He says, man, I'm an ambassador. I'm here in the name of Jesus Christ. He said, I don't want to be in prison in anybody's name. Yeah, but you see, Paul made a commitment. He says, in essence, this is his commitment. For me to live is Christ to live. Wherever I am, whatever the circumstances, whenever, however, makes no difference. For me to live is Christ to live. So, if that be true, whose responsibility was it to send him or allow him to go wherever he wanted him to go? None other than Jesus Christ, whom he represented. If you and I could see ourselves as Paul, for me to live is Christ to live because Christ is living within me.
4: And if Christ is living within me, then for me to live is Christ to live. If Christ is living within me and my life is Christ's life, then what difference does it make where I am? That is, if I am committed to His will and not my will. If I'm committed to getting my thing done regardless, then I have a problem. If I am committed to the will of God, period, then wherever God sees fit to send me, in whatever circumstances, then I have reason to rejoice because God, who is my Lord, is controlling my life. Look at verse 12, chapter 1. Now I want you to know, brethren, that my circumstances, listen, have turned out for the greater progress of the gospel. So he could rejoice. He could rejoice because he could dignify his imprisonment. Now watch this. First of all, he's there as an ambassador of Jesus Christ. Is he any less missionary, any less preacher, any less witness, any less effective in prison than he is in the streets of Lystra, Iconium, Antioch, or Jerusalem? No less effective at all. So he has no real reason to let his frustration humiliate him or in any way hinder his self-image or even hinder what he wants to accomplish. Because he says in verse 12, it's turned out for the progress of the gospel so that my imprisonment in the cause of Christ has become well known throughout the whole Praetorian Guard, which may have been somewhere close to 9,000 men. He says, not on that, he says the whole Praetorian Guard and everyone else. Everybody in Caesar's household knew that the man who was the most effective, the man who was changing and turning his world upside down, was over there in prison. But everybody who knew about him knew they didn't have his spirit in prison. His spirit was free. And even while he was in prison, he says, the gospel is being furthered. There is progress in getting the gospel out. So the reason Paul wasn't wringing his hands and walking around the jail is because he'd learned to keep his focus on things that are good. His mind was on Christ. Here he is indwelt by Christ. He said, I'm crucified with Christ. Nevertheless, I live, yet not I, but Christ lives in me. For me to live is Christ to live. I am Christ's ambassador. All things that work together for good. I am imprisoned physically in Rome, but not in my spirit. For the spirit of Paul was still out there in those churches, permeating, saturating. Men and women were sharing the gospel of Jesus Christ, still motivated by the message of the Apostle Paul when he was in their town, motivated by his bravery and courage and boldness, because even they were hearing that in prison, the guards are being saved. You cannot imprison the spirit of a man or woman who understands their true relationship to Jesus Christ any more than you can bury a saint when he or she dies. You can't bury a child of God. Put their body in the casket, lower them in the grave, but you never put a saint in a grave. It is absolutely divinely impossible to bury a saint. The body is committed to the earth, but to be absent from the body, present with the Lord. So Paul dignified his position. He wasn't humiliated for being in prison. He was rejoicing in the Lord. Now I want you to see this third thing that's so very important. Paul learned to capitalize on his frustration. Now this is a real key. Did you know some of the greatest athletes, some of the greatest inventors, some of the greatest poets, musicians, you name it, some of the greats of the world, many of them have been people who've had those frustrations. Football players with one hand. Some of the greatest musicians of history couldn't hear. Some of the greatest writers couldn't see. And some people with no legs have achieved more than thousands upon thousands with every area of their body there. Paul learned to capitalize on his frustration because he had his mind on Jesus Christ. Let this mind be in you. Focus your mind upon these things. And he majored on having enough. The gospel was getting out. He majored in his little circle of frustration on the things that were good. And as a result of that, he, by God's divine direction, was able to capitalize on his frustration of being in prison. Now watch this. Chapter 1, verse 20, look if you will. He says, according to my earnest expectation and hope that I shall not be put to shame in anything, but that with all boldness Christ shall even now, as always, be exalted in my body, whether by life or by death. Paul said, one thing I'm going to capitalize on here is this. If they execute me, it will be to the glory of Almighty God. Because he knew that Paul knew that if they executed him, there'd only be one result. The flame within the church of Jesus Christ would grow brighter. Can somebody tell me how he knew that? Stephen. He stood by and watched Stephen stoned to death. And Paul was a very wise, discerning man, and he watched the death of Stephen just blossom the church. Here he is in prison, and he's going to capitalize on being there. What is a normal frustration and a point of fear? He knows, he says, for me to live is Christ. Listen and watch this. For me to live is Christ to live. But if I die, not only will I be the gainer, he says, but the church is going to blossom. The blood of the martyrs seeds the church, fans the flame of the gospel of Jesus Christ. So when Paul looked at himself in prison, there was no way to lose. If they killed him, what? If they killed him, he'd be with the Lord. Not only that, but the church would grow and blossom because he knew that God would raise up 1,000 more Pauls. God isn't dependent on any one man for anything. But you see, he made a commitment. Listen, you know what the bottom line of learning to live with frustration is? The bottom line of learning to live with frustration, either for a period of time or for the rest of our life, is that we are committed to Jesus Christ, period. No strings, no reservations. God, whatever you want for my life, wherever you want it, whenever you want it, I am committed. Whether I like it or not, I am committed to whatever you call me for. It is when we chomp against the bits and we strive to ward off the frustration and to break through it and to manhandle it, whatever it takes, it says something about our commitment to Jesus Christ. And then just think about this last thing. What would the New Testament be without the book of Ephesians? One of the greatest books in the Bible, they're all great. What would it be like without Colossians? What would it be like without Philippians? What would the New Testament? And you see, it is in prison that Paul wrote these great epistles. Colossians, just unfolding Jesus Christ. Ephesians, unfolding the work of the church. Philippians, our whole mindset, and that is to be in the likeness of Christ in our thinking, and that is to serve other people. You see, prison didn't frustrate Paul. He capitalized on it, and here's how he capitalized on it. Listen, as long as he was out of prison, he was going from place to place. But think about this for a moment. In prison, it was very quiet. He had nobody to disturb him. He didn't even have a schedule. He didn't have to go preach anywhere. All Paul had to do is to think and to contemplate and to pray and to share his faith, listen to God, and write these great eternal epistles so that 2,000 years later, you and I could be saying, thank you, God. Thank you, thank you, thank you for our relationship in Jesus Christ, which is described probably as well in Ephesians, Philippians, and Colossians, better than any of the books in the Bible. Our personal relationship to Jesus Christ. He capitalized on his frustration. And I want to ask you, how shall we respond to frustration? Shall we learn to rejoice in it? Shall we learn to dignify it for what it is and see it from where it's coming from? And will we allow God to show us how to capitalize on it
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4: If you could say it to Paul, "Paul, if you had one place you'd like to share the gospel, where would it be?" He'd probably say, "In Nero's household. That's where I'd really, that's my ultimate objective." Well, what happens? They send one of the Praetorian guards in to either be chained to Paul, or at this time it may have been that he was free to move around. So what did the guard have to do but just stand there? So one by one, Paul shared his faith with those Roman soldiers. One by one by one. Now think, he could be preaching to a whole church out in the field somewhere, but now he had them, the guard was a captive audience. You see, they said, "We've got Paul captive." Now that wasn't it at all. Paul had them captive one at a time. Those fellows thought they were doing their duty. God gave them one of the greatest opportunities of a lifetime. They were jailed up with God's greatest servant of the day. So what did he do? He had a whole different congregation. So one by one, he shared his faith. And if you'll look in the last chapter of Philippians, in the last couple of verses here, in the 21st verse, he says to them, "Greet every saint in Christ Jesus. The brethren who are with me greet you. All the saints greet you, especially those of," what? "Caesar's household." God left them there long enough till enough of these soldiers were saved. And history says that it took another generation before the very families of the Caesars began to be converted. But you see, Paul was in no hurry. He committed himself to be obedient to Jesus Christ, to follow Jesus Christ when and wherever he sent him, because you see, he says, "It's no longer I that liveth anyway, but Christ Jesus now lives within me. And for me to live is Christ to live." He made a commitment. Listen, you know what the bottom line of learning to live with frustration is? The bottom line of learning to live with frustration, either for a period of time or for the rest of our life, is that we are committed to Jesus Christ. Period.
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8: This is Bible Q&A with John MacArthur. This is Denny Nugent, and today's question takes us to 1 John 3, verse 20, where the apostle reminds his readers that God is greater than our heart and knows all things. John, explain that verse for us. Not many people would say their heart is stronger or more powerful than God himself. So why is that reminder in Scripture?
9: That is a very comforting statement. God is greater than our heart and knows all things. You know, there are times, even as believers, when we forfeit our peace, our joy, when we become anxious and fearful because of sin, because of failure. We feel like Paul in Romans 7, "Oh, wretched man that I am, I don't do what I want to do and I do what I don't want to do. And I see the principle of sin operating with such power in my life." This can lead to self-condemnation. This, by the way, is a very common Christian hobby, self-condemnation. Believers who beat themselves up about their failures. Now look, we ought to feel badly about our failures. We ought to feel sad about our sin. It should drive us to our knees. It should drive us to repent. It should drive us in the direction of holiness and purity for the sake of blessing and usefulness and honor given to God. But in those hours when a true believer sees the ugliness of sin, it's good to remember that your heart may condemn you, but God, who knows all things, is greater than your heart. And if you're in Christ, there is therefore no condemnation. And nothing can separate you from his love and the inheritance reserved in heaven for you.
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And now, we bring you today's message from the Word of God, the Bible. In Acts 2, Peter preaches the first recorded sermon after the ascension of Christ and after the promised filling power of the Holy Spirit. And he explains that right there in Jerusalem, they were experiencing the outpouring of the Spirit as prophesied in the book of Joel for the period called the last days. Well, he's preaching along and explaining this, and he preaches about Christ, and then he concludes his sermon by boldly proclaiming in verse 36, "Therefore, let all the house of Israel know assuredly that God hath made that same Jesus, whom ye have crucified, both Lord and Christ." Boy, he doesn't back off. He says, the Jesus that you guys crucified, he's the one that's the Lord and the Christ. And Peter preaches boldly. Now, when they heard this, they were pricked in their heart. And they said unto Peter and the rest of the apostles, "Men and brethren, what shall we do?" Then Peter said unto them, "Repent, and be baptized every one of you in the name of the Lord Jesus Christ for the remission of sins, and ye shall receive the gift of the Holy Ghost." Well, the response that day was one that the disciples of the Lord Jesus Christ would never forget. Because the Bible says in verse 41, "Then they that gladly received his word were baptized, and the same day were added unto them about 3,000 souls." They're never going to forget that day. 3,000 souls saved. They gladly received the word that Peter preached, baptized, and then added unto them, became official members, if you will, of that local church there at Jerusalem. What an exciting day. How many of you would like to be a part of a day like that sometime? I've known some really? No hands? Okay. You guys are sitting there like a glazed donut this morning. I've known some larger churches that can get a bunch of people there to their church and have tried to see a day where they would have 3,000 people saved in one day. And that'd be exciting. Of course, there's rejoicing in heaven over one sinner that repenteth. And so we don't discount one soul getting saved. Praise the Lord. How wonderful that is. But I got to tell you, equally exciting and remarkable for the disciples to this life-changing day with 3,000 people saved was the fact that now there are 3,120 believers, and equally exciting, the Bible says that these 3,120 continued. They continued. I know in my life the Lord has allowed me to see some people get saved, and not all of them have continued. But how exciting, not only that they were saved, yes, that's the primary thing, but also that they got baptized and that they joined the church. And that's great too. But then they continued. They continued. Look down at verse 42. "And they continued steadfastly in the apostles' doctrine and fellowship and in breaking of bread and in prayers." You know what? God was at work. God was moving. And to this day, I believe that when God is at work, when God is moving, we'll see a continuing and we will see some of the same indicators that parallel the early church's experience. That's why God had them recorded for us in Scripture. Because those same indicators that showed that God was at work, they weren't just going through the motions, God was doing something, is indicated by what happened in the verses following verse 42 that we'll look at together. I think that we can learn from those things. Romans 15:4 says, "The things that were written aforetime were written for our learning, that we through patience and comfort of the Scriptures might have hope." So let's read verse 42 to 47, and I want you to see some of the indicators that we'll consider today. Verse 42, "They continued steadfastly in the apostles' doctrine and fellowship and in breaking of bread and in prayers, and fear came upon every soul. And many wonders and signs were done by the apostles, and all that believed were together and had all things common.
and sold their possessions and goods and parted them to all men as every man had need. And they, continuing daily with one accord in the temple and breaking bread from house to house, did eat their meat with gladness and singleness of heart, praising God and having favor with all the people. And the Lord added to the church, and look at this next word, daily such as should be saved. They started seeing people saved every day. Man, how exciting. Just as exciting as the day of Pentecost

fellowship. It says they continued in the apostles' doctrine and fellowship. Let's talk about the fact of fellowship. The Bible word for fellowship occurs 20 times in the New Testament in 18 different verses, and this is the first time. Now, when you do studies in the Bible, perhaps you've learned about the law of first mention. The first time something's mentioned in the Bible, that's a good place to study it, do a word study, and really get into it. Because when it's first mentioned, God often introduces a lot of things about it that then can be used to understand that word in other places in the Bible. Well, think about this. The first time it's mentioned is in the book of Acts. That means that all the time before that, that Jesus was on earth with his disciples. How long was he ministering on earth? 3 years of ministry with his disciples. All those 3 years of being with Jesus, the Bible never says that they had fellowship with him. You see, I believe the fellowship with Christ and with God depends upon the Holy Ghost filling us with his power. We're indwelled with the Spirit when we get saved. We got all of him. But we're not necessarily filled with the Spirit until he gets all of us. And that's why Ephesians tells the believers, be filled with the Spirit. And Jesus said, when I ascend into heaven, I'll send the gift of the Holy Ghost. And then that happened for them in Acts 1:8, remember? They received power after that the Holy Ghost came upon them. And then they became witnesses. And when they received the filling power of the Holy Spirit, now all of a sudden we see the word fellowship come in. You see, fellowship is centered on what Christ wants us to do. The filling power of the Spirit to do the work of the Lord. That's what fellowship centers on. 1 John 1:3 says, that which we have seen and heard, declare we unto you. It's about witnessing. That you also may have fellowship with us, and truly our fellowship is with the Father and with his Son, Jesus Christ. That fellowship with God and with Christ enables us to have true fellowship with other people. 1 John 1:7 says, if we walk in the light as he is in the light, then we have fellowship one with another, and the blood of Jesus Christ, his Son, cleanseth us from all sin. So fellowship is not just eating food together. Okay, we're going to do that next week. It's not just drinking coffee or going to fun events or hanging out together. Fellowship is a spiritual closeness, an intimacy that focuses on God and God's Word and God's Son, and on God's task, the Great Commission, getting the saving gospel of Jesus to other people. And when we're involved in that together, that's true fellowship. That's true fellowship. The fact of fellowship, let's see in this verse the facets of fellowship. First one is doctrine. They continued in the apostles' doctrine. Fellowship centers around doctrine. Anybody know what doctrine is? Teaching. And specifically, teaching of the Word of God. So centering on doctrine means we're centered on preaching, we're centered on Bible study, we're centered on discussions about the Bible. Scripture memory becomes important to us in our church if we're going to be centered on doctrine. There's two kinds of theology that are usually discussed. There's systematic theology. That's when you take the Bible and you put it into a system of the 10 major doctrines of the Bible. Has anybody ever studied the 10 major doctrines systematic theology? Okay, just a few of you. That's a great study. Another type of theology is called biblical theology. Biblical theology goes through the Bible in the order that God revealed it and helps you to see how they understood things as the Bible revelation was being given and how it builds and builds and builds and builds. And it kind of goes through chronologically through the Bible. And you think, how did Adam understand salvation and redemption? How did Noah understand it? And just going through like that. And you know, Timothy, Paul said to Timothy, till I come, give attendance to reading, to exhortation, and to doctrine. See, we should give attention to doctrine. We ought to be into the Bible because that's a facet of fellowship. And by being here this morning, you are getting into the Bible. By coming earlier for our Sunday school lesson, you are getting into the Bible. By coming back tonight, by having your daily devotions, by studying the Bible on your own. Okay, that is how you get into this facet of fellowship called doctrine. Look at verse 42. It also says the breaking of bread. Now, I don't think this just means that they went and broke bread. I think what this means is a reference to the Lord's Supper, the observance
of the ordinance of the Lord's Supper. You know,

0: Jesus and the Bible only ordained two things for the church to do. There's only two ordinances. Sometimes other religions talk about the seven ordinances and sacraments and all this. I don't see any sacraments in the Bible, but I see two ordinances, two things that he ordained. One is baptism. One is the Lord's Supper. Neither of those save you. Neither of them have any salvation effect. The technical term is salvific effect, okay? You're not getting saved in any way by these, but they are both pictures of what Jesus did for us and help us to remember him until he comes. Baptism and the Lord's Supper. And because they're important pictures, we ought to observe it. I hope you'll come tonight for our observance of the Lord's Supper. 1 Corinthians 10:16 says, "The cup of blessing which we bless, is it not the communion of the blood of Christ? The bread which we break, is it not the communion of the body of Christ?" Observing the Lord's Supper, it's not an empty ritual. It's a vital building block for making you a strong believer who continues, and for making our church a strong church. So they continued steadfastly in the apostles' doctrine, in fellowship, in breaking of bread, and then verse 42 says, and in prayers. And in prayers. You know, by and large, in churches today, we don't pray together. We don't pray together. Churches that still have midweek prayer meetings, sometimes they don't pray at their midweek prayer meetings. They preach, but they don't pray. Sometimes attendance at those midweek prayer meetings is really low. We pray at our prayer meetings, and I hope you'll come. We pray at 9 o'clock in the morning right here before Sunday school, and I hope you'll come. By and large, churches don't pray together. But when we get serious, when God is moving, when God is at work, all of a sudden the attendance at prayer meetings starts picking up because God's getting a hold of our lives. And that's what was happening here. These folks were gathering for prayer because God was at work. Now, those are the facets of fellowship. Look at verse 46. Look at the frequency of fellowship. They continuing daily with one accord in the temple, breaking bread from heaven. You say, well, Pastor, you're asking a lot. Sunday morning, Sunday night, Wednesday night, you're asking a lot. Hey, they continue daily. And it wasn't a chore because they were excited about it because God was at work. And we need God to be at work in our lives and in our church. Daily in the temple. It's hard to experience true fellowship with just 1 hour a week. And they also did it from house to house. It wasn't just at church or for them at the temple. It was house to house. It was just an everyday thing. The focus on the Great Commission and the Bible fulfilling what God wants us to do. And then look at the fruit of fellowship in verse 46. At the end it says, they did eat their meat with gladness and singleness of heart. There was gladness there. You see, we think, well, you know, if I really got into my Christian life and I really got sold out for God and became all-consuming in my life, I probably wouldn't be enjoying it very much. You know, I wouldn't be able to enjoy this on the weekend and that and this and that. You know, you got it all wrong. When you start living for God and go all out for Him, there's gladness. There's gladness. And this word for gladness doesn't just mean like we use it. We say, yeah, I'm kind of glad. You know, we've got gladness, and then we got real happiness, right? But that's not the way it is. This word gladness is even beyond happiness. It means exceeding joy, just overflowing. And it's that word's used 5 times in your New Testament. You could do a word study on it. Gladness and singleness of heart. Singleness of heart. This word means simplicity. They just simply followed the Lord and His word. It wasn't complicated. It wasn't hard. They just all said, we're all going to follow God and His word. Let's encourage each other. Let's do it. Here we go. How many of you think it's easier to serve the Lord if somebody's along with you doing it? By the way, I think that's one of the reasons that God ordained marriage. I think, according to 1 Corinthians 7, if you can serve the Lord better single, then serve Him single. But in 1 Corinthians 7, God puts us together in marriage because we can serve Him better together than we can apart. One of the ways I knew that Cheryl was the one the Lord wanted me to marry was I could tell God was letting me know and see very clearly that we could serve the Lord better together than we could serve Him apart. And that's how you know if it's the right time and the right person to marry young people. All right. Number one, fellowship. When God's working, there's this kind of fellowship taking place. Number two, when God is working, look at verse 43. There's fear. Verse 43, fear came upon every soul, and many wonders and signs were done by the apostles. This term for fear is actually the word for terror. You know what was happening? Since God was working, the Christians were no longer able to be ignored. They couldn't just say, well, yeah, you do what you do, and we'll do what we do. You Christians, that's fine. You just do what you want to do, and we'll do what we do over here. You know, we'll just coexist, you know, like the bumper sticker says. You know, that's not going to happen when God starts working. Because now, these Christians couldn't be ignored. Fear came upon all these people. They were like, oh no, what is going on? This Christianity thing must be real. Look at what's happening. These people, they're fired up for God. They're urgent. They're telling us, they're preaching boldly. They're letting us know. And in those days, they didn't have the whole Bible. And so God had to do some extra things. And he allowed the apostles to do, as it says here, signs and wonders to let people know the message they were saying was really true. Well, Pastor, how come you don't do signs and wonders? Well, because the test of whether what I'm preaching is really true is right here in the whole Bible. You just look at the Bible and you see is what I'm preaching true. I don't need to do signs and wonders. You test it by the Bible. They didn't have the whole Bible. So God had them do signs and wonders to let them know that the message was really true. Fear came upon all those people when they saw it. You know what? That same kind of fear can be reproduced in our society around us without us doing signs and wonders. And let me prove that to you. It's in Psalm 40, verse 3. The Bible says, He hath put a new song in my mouth, even praise unto our God. Many shall see it and fear and shall trust in the Lord. We don't have to do signs and wonders for that fear to take hold in our community. You know what we need to have? A new song in our mouth. A new life, a changed life, even praise unto our God, where many people begin to see it, and it'll cause them to fear, and it'll cause them to trust in the Lord. See, it's a good kind of fear. It's a healthy fear. It causes people to trust in the Lord. They look at your life and they say, you know what? That guy, he's got a song in his mouth. Praise to his God. Man, he doesn't just talk like a Christian. He's living it. Maybe this Christianity is real. Maybe all that stuff about heaven and about hell. And they start to fear. And it causes them to trust in the Lord. And as you live that life before him, don't stop there. Then witness. Say something. Have God give you utterance and speak out and say, you know what? You need Jesus as your Savior. And when you say that, coupled with that testimony that we heard about from the teenagers today, then all of a sudden, that person realizes, I need to turn to the Lord. And Psalm 40 says, many shall see it and fear and shall trust in the Lord. Hey, when God's moving, we're going to see that fear start to take place in our community. We're going to see people coming to Christ. Proverbs 9, verse 10 says, the fear of the Lord is the beginning of wisdom. Okay? And that's when they start to get smart. Okay? They start to get smart now because they're starting to fear God. They're starting to get some wisdom here. They're going to listen to the gospel. When God is on the move, people will respond differently to your witness. They won't respond with apathy. Not interested, too busy. Okay, you're always going to have some people like that. But when God's on the move, and when you're filled with the Holy Spirit, then they begin to respond. They may respond with rejection, you know, really get mad, but sometimes they're going to respond in a positive way. They might respond, they might reject, but they won't be able to ignore. When God's on the move, they won't ignore, because fear came upon all the people in those days. So, is God moving in our church? Is he moving in your life? Well, when God's moving, there's going to be that fellowship. There's going to be that fear. And then look at verse 44. There's going to be faith. There's going to be faith. Look at verse 44. And all that believed were together and had all things common and sold their possessions and goods and parted them to all men as every man had need. I'll tell you what, that took some faith. That took some faith for those believers to say, you know what? This plot of land we got over here, let's sell it and let's use this money to help everybody in the church to get along okay. And it says that they were all willing to part with their stuff. And this was such a common thing back then that in a later chapter we're going to see two people who sold their land and gave the money to the church, but they didn't give it all. Which is okay. But the problem was they lied about it. And they said they gave it all. You know, it would have been fine for them to sell and give part of it to the Lord. How much does the Lord tell us we ought to give? Yeah, the tithe, right? And of course, it's in the Old Testament, but it's not just Old Testament law, because Abraham paid tithes before the Old Testament law ever came around. So I think it's important. But you know, beyond that, we just give because we love the Lord. And I don't think the Lord wants you to give every possession and everything you own to the church. Now, if he does, then you better obey him. If he puts that in your heart, you better do it. But here's the principle. They were willing to say, you know, anything that I have belongs to you, Lord. And we ought to say that. It's not my car, it's your car, Lord. I'll use it for however you want. You want me to, you know, pick up kids for church? What if they lose their lunch in my vehicle? Well, that's okay, because it's your vehicle, Lord. I'm just going to do what you want me to do. My house, it's your house, Lord. You're just letting me live in it. All of our possessions belong to him. And that's what they did. They didn't count it as their own. They said, Lord, it's all yours. That takes faith, doesn't it?
1: We'd like to thank you for listening today. 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
4: You do not put a kid who's got a broken arm, let's say they're struggling with anxiety or something already, you do not put them in a canoe to swim upstream with one paddle. 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
3: That's counselor and mom, Michelle Niedert, and she's back with us today on Focus on the Family with Jim Daly. I'm John Fuller, and thanks for joining us.
1: Yeah, John, this is such an important topic. How do we strengthen our children, particularly our girls, in this book, Strong and Secure? And Michelle's done a great job raising the right issues for us as parents to be kind of over the target on, right? A girl's identity, her sense of self-worth, her relationship with Christ, all kind of the foundations so that the other things culture will throw at them can be managed in those contexts. 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Mm-hmm. But I'm looking forward to today. 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
3: Mm-hmm. 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
1: Michelle, welcome back.
4: Thanks.
1: It's good to have you with us again to continue this discussion. You know, I feel like my whole parenting experience is just kind of in my brain, things I need to remember to do, kind of a creation of a list, I guess, is how I would express it. Make sure we're reading the word together. And we did that when the boys were younger more often. Now it's in their 20s. I'm sending them more scripture every few days. Hey, this caught my attention. Here's why. Thought it might apply to you. So you've got to find ways to keep bringing the word in front of your young people, whatever age, high school or college, I think. What do you do to try to keep that connection spiritually, especially with your daughter at a distance? She's in college, but your son's still at home.
4: Yeah. Yeah. I think it is. The other day, Nolan came in and he was just overwhelmed. Uh-huh. He had woken up late and he needs uniform shorts, and we don't know what happened to him, but they weren't in the house. And
1: Gym bag.
4: And so we do think maybe the gym bag, he runs track right now. And so, but he just woke up in a mood. Now, and this is what I want to tell parents. This is why you stay grounded. while your kids are having that mood. And it was a little tough. I was up that morning, and by the grace of God, I had already listened to some scripture. Uh-huh. And so I said to him, as he was in my room, kind of frantically looking, I said, I got you. You need to go take your shower. But before you do, I just said, Alexa, open the Bible app and read us the word of the day. And we just listened to that together. And he was like, Mom, how did you know that was going to fit? And I said, well, I happened to hear it a couple minutes ago. So I had already done that day.
1: Still fits.
4: Then he went up and took a shower. We did not find the shorts, so we had to get to school early to borrow some out of Lost and Found. Borrow, I use lightly. And so we got there, and on the way there, he said, Mom, thank you for staying so calm when I was so upset.
1: So he noticed.
4: He noticed that I was a spiritual extension cord of God's peace to him in the midst of that difficult time, and he expressed some gratitude, which is rare. That doesn't happen all the time. But I will tell you, I think that is so important. And then I looked at him and I said, now I know I need to pray you find shorts when you get inside there, but how else can I pray for you today? And he's like, I got a test. I think I'm ready, but I got a test. And I'm like, okay, thanks. And so I think, especially with my daughter far away, I ask her a lot, how can I pray for her? Sometimes I will notice things and I will, you know, you got to be careful with that so you don't sound like you're preaching at them or correcting them, because kids take advice as criticism in this when they're in college. Yeah. And I think it's really important that we be aware of that. So I think we continue to share God's word. If God lays a scripture on your heart, I love, especially they like the memes. So they like you to find the photo with the scripture and share it with them. And so I do that a lot with them as well. I say a lot in the office to people who are not believers that hope deferred will make the heart sick. In fact, that's how kids, a lot of times teenage girls, end up depressed, is they're struggling with some anxiety or some external pressure, and then they all of a sudden think they can fix it, and they try to fix it, and then they can't fix it. They try to get their friends to help them fix it, and then their hope gets deferred, and it makes their heart sick, and they end up sometimes even clinically depressed because of it. So I think we can weave that scripture in, but if we're going to do that, we as parents have to be in that word, knowing that word, letting it come. I really believe it's meant to breathe life in and through us.
1: Yeah.
4: I do have some parents who are reading this devotional themselves. I had a mom ask me, how could I use this devotional? Because I don't think my daughter will read it when I give it to her in college. I said, what if you look through it? Because I'm writing about the difficulties teens are facing and young adults that we treat in our counseling center all the time. What if it just gave you words to say and questions to ask? And she came back to me and said, I've had the best conversations with my daughter. I didn't realize one of her friends was going through a bad breakup and how much a bad boyfriend can affect you. And so she learned some of the topics that they're living through better, especially when it's your first. Your first is always difficult.
1: Yeah. Let me take us back to that reaction when your son was kind of out of sorts. And I think it's really important, because the other response, I'd like to describe it and then have you respond to it. Because in that environment, you as the parent can be sucked in, and you now are anxious about the poor planning that your teen has displayed, and it's pushing your buttons.
4: Oh, it is. Like, not only that, like, I didn't train him well enough. He's disorganized. What's wrong with him? Why can't he keep up with his stuff? That's the wrong response in a crisis moment for a parent to give, even though it's running through our heads, right?
1: That's the hook.
4: Yes.
1: How do you back out of that frenzy as the parent and not fall for the bait? And I'm not saying your teen is baiting you per se, but they're in a frenzy and you have to be the adult in the room, like you did.
4: Yeah.
1: But if you are more easily prone as a parent to get into the fray emotionally and go, well, why didn't you plan? You know, I'm busy. I've got all this going on today. I don't have time to look for your shorts. That's your job, not my job. Mm-hmm. And this ends up in conflict rather than shalom.
4: You're
1: God's
4: right. And that's
1: peace.
4: Probably what would have happened. I had two clients cancel that morning by the grace of God. So I wasn't getting ready for work like I normally am at the same time he's getting ready for school. So on a typical day, I'd be like, Nolan, I don't have time for this. I've got to get my own makeup on and get in the car right. and stuff like that. So there, I think that's reality. I think, though, that we want to try as much as we can to, I don't think it's their bait. I think it's the bait of the enemy.
1: I would agree.
4: Right? Trying to cause destruction in our lives. And let me say this. There are days that would have been more my response. And you know what you do then? And let me say this, guys, as I'm dealing with kids who hear other kids talk about their parents, and they're coming back with parental resentments and complaints, if you want to prevent that, then you tell them it was a bad day and you're sorry. You both had a bad day and you commiserate together. And you apologize for the fact that you didn't do any better job than them of regulating your own emotions. But I think the thing that I think about more than the list, because I know I'm a list person too, I am learning to get out of the list. And this is part of dialectical behavioral therapy and mindfulness, and that is being present. Mm-hmm. It grounds people. And I am learning that in the midst of the frenzy of the shorts, what's more important is my presence than how we look to the school, how he looks in the midst of this. And that's the other thing I think I've really learned. I have learned that, so what if you have to pay for an ID badge? It's not the end of the world. Sometimes we as parents, when our kids are showing their character weaknesses, just like we do in our marriages, we globalize those weaknesses and we awfulize them. Those are terms for cognitive distortions. And we make them bigger deals than they really are. I think we approach our kids, what I see in Jesus' life, with his messy disciples, and they are messier than us, our kids, I think, when I really get in and read those gospels, he continuously extends compassion, accountability, but compassion. And you know what? My mom had to run my tennis skirt up to school, you know, when I was a kid. I relate to that.
1: What goes around comes
4: around. I had those
1: messy
4: moments. I can't find my keys some morning. And so I think sometimes we even have a greater intolerance for the things we see in our kids that are inside us as weaknesses. We wish we could correct that. And that is God's job. That is not our job to do. It is God's job to see if he can break that generationally in the next generation. And he does that by the Spirit being stronger in them, not by us working harder at making sure the shorts are there.
1: You know, another example that you had about presence, and we touched a little bit on this last time, but to explore it a little bit more, because it's so critical, because so much connection is made in this idea of presence, because that's where there's a calming effect for your child, which is a good thing. But you would tuck your son in at night, I think, maybe your daughter too, and in this case, tickle his back, I think was an example.
4: No, not exactly. Okay, so here's the thing. We are so good with the God, I feel sad generation, the little preschoolers. We tuck our kids in, we wind them down at night. Uh-huh. But here's why we're seeing anxiety in 10-year-olds, because they go to soccer practice and they do all this stuff and we're rolling them into bed to just try to get them to sleep and we're tired too. And then they lay in that bed and all the anxious thoughts have time to crowd in. And so I think it's really important for us as parents, as they get older, to still take that moment. And what I have done is, and this is part of somatic healing therapy. I didn't even know that because that didn't exist when I started this. I had a friend who was a massage therapist, and she taught me the importance of healing touch and relaxing touch. So I have rubbed my kid's back just real gently, not full on muscles, but at times I have, and here's why. Sometimes I will touch my kid's back, and let me tell you a great example of this that ended up being a very spiritual moment for us. One night, so when your kids get past the age of elementary school and you're tucking them in, sometimes they have to come tuck you in because you're in bed before them when they get to this high school age and college age, especially when she was home from college. She so outlasts me now. So then, but I said to her, when you go to bed, come say goodnight to me, you know, still. And so she came in one night and she was in high school and I was rubbing her back and I'm like, oh my goodness, your neck is like a knot. And she said to me, I'm so stressed. I have this due. And okay, we talked about the list, right? My first thought was, and I watched you watch a show, drink your coffee, go with your friend. You know, she's mobile by then. She had time to do it, but that is not the time to bring that up. In that moment, when your kid is about to go upstairs and try to get the rest of it done, I said, can I pray for you? Can I just pray that God would give you focus and make it faster and just have the grace to help you out like I need when I'm under a book deadline, if I'm honest, you know, some of you relate to that. And so I prayed over her. I looked at my email one last time before I went to bed, and an email popped in from one of the teachers and said, I don't know why, but I'm going to postpone this test. I just have a bad feeling about it. I don't think you guys are going to be ready. And I thought, oh my gosh, God answered our prayers. Right. Well, I mean, we got to experience God in the moment. And she came popping downstairs real quick and goes, Mom, did you see it? Mm-hmm. And I was like, isn't that amazing? We got to experience God together in that moment. Mm-hmm. So I think there's lots of things we can do as parents just to really, it's called attunement in the psychological world. And what it means is to fully paying attention, and we do this as therapists, not only to what somebody's saying, but all the nonverbal cues, because we know 93% of everything that's communicated is nonverbal. Mm. I think there's a lot of things like that that we as parents can work on that breed real strong connection with our kids. I think it's something for us to become aware of ourselves. I think it's good for us to learn to attune to our own bodies and help ask God to make us aware of that. I ask God to make me aware of things that the unseen. Doesn't scripture talk about that, to focus on the unseen? So I want to see in my kids' lives the unseen that they're not talking to me about through their bodies and then through the spirit, because there are spiritual battles, which you referenced earlier in the last episode, Jim, that our kids are battling that I want to participate mm-hmm. in the warfare of in their lives.
3: Yeah. Mm-hmm. That's Michelle Niedert, and she's our guest today on Focus on the Family with Jim Daly, covering some of the principles in her excellent book, Strong and Secure, 100 Devotions for Young Women. This really is a great tool for you to use, as she indicated earlier, even if your child isn't going to use it with you. But go through this book with your child, strengthen those bonds, and help them rely more on the Lord. 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
1: You know, Michelle, one of the things that we can fail our children with is our inability to listen intently. And you speak about that very expressly. I think because we're moving fast, it's not a guilt statement. It's just in my head, in my list, remember to slow down and really listen, which for me as an extrovert, I'm assuming that might be true for you. It's one of the hardest things for us to get a hold of because we want to keep moving. And really to be still so we can hear the other person, in this case, our children. So listening to the body, that's great, observing those things, but then actually listening to what they say rather than doing the lecture. It's really hard because we've done life and, you know, we were 17, we were 25. We kind of know the game. We know what's going on. We know what's best for you. But how do you listen and bite your tongue not to just spew advice, which, you know, sometimes advice is good, but it's a different role as your kids get older, even in teen years. So how do you do that? How do you listen intently?
4: So I think the first thing you do is you listen with your eyes. Mm-hmm. And that gets back to that pivot we talked about in the episode with the screens.
1: Yep.
4: So we need to put our eyes on them. And some of us are doers and we're busy doing. And I think one thing we need to accept is sometimes our kids are going to tell us stuff we might even be, gosh, can I say it, a little bored as we're listening? And so I think, but we need to accept that and do that well. And here's what I think we do next. You know, in this stage of life, this older teen, young adult stage, we are no longer teachers, we are coaches. And coaches ask great questions. So if I were to tell a parent, how do you become equipped in this stage? More than anything is, don't learn the scripture. Ask them what scripture they would use in this situation. Mm-hmm. Don't give them advice. Ask them what they think they might consider doing. And so I think you listen and then you question, not with like an intent to dissect, but I think you question with curiosity. And it's not an interrogation thing. It's more of a like, I'm unwrapping a present and you're the present and I want to get to know all the details of my present. Mm-hmm. And so when I have a teenager in my office, that's what it's like. But I think I take that same skill and I apply it to my kids. This is a gift from God that's unfolding before my very eyes and developing. And young adulthood, they're not done. You know, my 18-year-old's got 6 years left of brain development or up to 8. That brain's only a third of the way done. So I'm curious about what's still developing there. And so I think asking the questions, she has a boyfriend. How's it going? What's been good lately? What's been hard lately? with that relationship. And I think when we ask, and then sometimes we just say, I'm glad you shared that with me. That's something I can pray about. Mm. Instead of coming back with, well, let me, you know, I'm an expert, right, in relationships. I mean, I've been trained by John Townsend and Henry Cloud on boundaries. I can tell you what's healthy and what's toxic and what's narcissistic. And one time I did say to her, I said, sometimes I want to make sure that, and this is where, how I think you do it where you're showing them that you're for them. When you do give the advice, I wonder a lot. I said, I'm wondering if he is balancing his own life with your life. He just seems to be around a lot. Now, what I really said is that relationship seems to be getting awfully close, right? But I did it in such a way it sounded like a question. Mm-hmm. I didn't make an observation or a judgment. And she said to me, I love it. She said, you know, I've been thinking about that too, Mom. I think I probably need to talk to him a little bit about that. I felt a little bit about that. And I'm glad you noticed it. Some other people have noticed it. I think it's hard because I want to feel connected. And, you know, she sometimes hasn't. And we're navigating hard things with our kids. A lot of parents I know who are listening to this, you're so jealous because you wish your kid would talk to you like this, right? And I've read a lot of books like How to Listen So Your Teen Will Talk and Talk So Your Teen Will Listen. I think there's a lot of things we can pick up in skills with that ourselves as parents. But I think the biggest thing is set your agenda aside and try to learn more about theirs.
1: Yeah, that's good. That's really good. You know, right at the end here, we need to, I think, emphasize this idea of identity because it's so crucial, especially, again, to our daughters. And strong and secure, you've inclined it to the daughters in our families.
4: Yes.
1: I think it's one of the reasons that so many kids coming from Christian homes go off to college and kind of lose it.
4: Yeah.
1: Because they've been under, you know, good guidelines, mm-hmm. solid parenting parameters, those kinds of things. Now, all of a sudden, they've been taught the do nots, but they don't understand why. And they go into this college environment and drinking is available and partying is available and other things are available. So their ability to discern is not as strong as it could have been. So in that context, wrapped in identity, how do we get our daughters in the best position possible? Right here at the end, this is the million-dollar question.
4: Yeah, here we go.
1: To survive that environment, not just survive, but to thrive as a believer in Christ and to do well.
4: Mm-hmm. Okay, so first of all, I think it's more about the do's than the do nots, and right. We focused on that. I think it's also, I changed my mind about this. I didn't want my kids to date in high school, but then I realized I wanted them to have their first breakup under my roof. Mm. So we started loosening the parameters in the last couple of years. My parents, when I asked them their biggest parenting mistake with me, they both told me, like when I was a young therapist, I asked them this, that they thought you hold on and then you drop them off. And actually, my mom said we should have let one. We did a better job with your brothers and sisters. You fought so hard against our grip because we didn't let one finger go every year until you were ready to go.
1: That's a good
4: metaphor.
1: So
4: I think
1: that's
4: my parents were wise people and learned from their mistakes, I think, as they went along. And so I think that's part of it. I think, though, this identity piece is formulated partially with what we can do. But I will tell you this, and we didn't quite get to this. I read Bound by Honor as a 22-year-old therapist, and I took that to heart, the value of a mentor, because I am a product of the mentors of the kingdom, of the church through high school and college. And so I hired a vocal coach for my daughter that I didn't really care how good her voice turned out. This was a 20-something-year-old woman of God who was way cooler than I was, who spoke truth in my daughter's life and would share things. My daughter would share things with her she wasn't sharing with me. Mm-hmm. And so I think if you want to line this up well, identity's got to come from a lot of different sources. And I think it's got to come from the youth leaders. I think sometimes it comes from Christian coaches and other believers in their lives. I think it also comes from making sure they have, and this was something I really prayed hard about, is that when her roommate is a pastor's daughter and a dedicated believer. And you know what? They did not pick each other that way. They picked each other because they love thrifting, coffee, and Jesus. And Jesus was third on that list as they looked. And neither one was a cheerleader. And no offense to those who are cheerleaders. I was Miss Peppy of the Year, but that's not my daughter's thing. So she did not. She probably was done living with me. And that's what I think, especially if your kids are not going off to a Christian university, how are they going to find the other believers in their school so that, let me tell you what you don't do with a kid. And I think this is getting harder and harder in our culture today. You do not put a kid who's got a broken arm, let's say they're struggling with anxiety or something already, you do not put them in a canoe to swim upstream with one paddle. They need other people on the boat to help them move that boat along the upstream of our culture today. Mm. It takes a whole rowing crew. Especially if maybe your kid's got both arms, it still takes that. And that is, I think, a huge part of this is what campus ministry are they going to be involved in? Where are they going to plug in so that they can swim that stream? And here's the other thing that we have to do. We can't own their behavioral choices for them when they're younger. I think we start letting them fail early while they're under our roofs, so they're not so far away when disaster hits. And right. So I would tell any parent who's saying, no, you're not going to the dance in that skirt, let her wear the skirt and learn the lesson sometimes. It's hard. Mm-hmm. I asked her to go up and pray one time and let God handle it with her. This idea that Lynn and I have of the Father heart of God, and that's what I told her when she left to go to school. I'm going to get... I said, I'm leaving, but he's not. And he's always going to be with you. And he is going to carry you through this. And that's why we wrote this book, because some girl's mom didn't say that to her. And we want these young women in college to know that they are not alone. That's a lie. They may feel alone, mm-hmm. but they have a Heavenly Father who's with them. And there is community out there. Maybe it's going to take 6 Bible studies to find the right one right. and 3 churches, you know, but it's there for these girls. And they may get hurt sometimes, but he's going to help them heal from the hurt, and he's going to make them wiser, and they'll be more protected the next time. And maybe they're like her and the bank account is low, and he's going to provide. And we want them to begin to develop that strength and that resilience that can only come. It won't. Yeah. No parent can give that to them. Only their Heavenly Father can.
1: Yeah. Well, I think you get the passion from Michelle. Michelle, yeah. Thanks for those heart tears and the mama tears that you have there. And I think you could see she is here for you. And she's written this down in a great resource, Strong and Secure. You can get a copy just by calling us, getting in touch with us and saying, I'd like to get a copy of Michelle's book. If you can make a gift of any amount monthly, one time, doesn't matter, we'll send the book as our way of saying thank you for being part of the ministry and being able to reach back to moms that need this kind of help. So let me say in advance, thank you for helping us.
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1: Also, John, let me read this testimony that we received. Michelle, this will go right to your heart. This is a woman named Ann from Nebraska. She says, as a stay-at-home mom of 3 teenagers, this is right up your alley, I listen almost daily to your broadcast. The variety of your shows provides guidance and encouragement to me as a mom and wife. But also, as a Christian, I often find myself sharing episodes with friends and family, which, by the way, as an aside, that is a great way to help us expand to new listeners. 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Mm-hmm. She went on to say, God is really working through this ministry. You are in our prayers, and we are grateful for that. So you're going to touch Ann and many of the Ann moms out there with the message you shared with us. So thank you, Michelle, for being with us.
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2: My dear friend, how would you like to have heaven's windows opened over your head? How would you like for the God of glory to open the windows of heaven and begin to pour upon your life His blessings? 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And the way to do that is to get right with God in our finances.
1: Welcome to Love Worth Finding, featuring the insightful lessons of pastor and Bible teacher Adrian Rogers. By definition, stewardship is our relationship with money, how we obtain, save, invest, spend, and give our wealth. God is interested in this relationship and how we care for the things He places in our hands. Now, Satan is also very interested. He would love to keep us in financial bondage. Malachi chapter 3 shows how to open the windows of heaven and receive the blessing of financial freedom. If you have your Bible, turn there now as we begin this message from Adrian Rogers, Opening the Windows of Heaven.
2: Let's begin reading here in Malachi chapter 3, and I begin reading in verse 7. Even from the days of your fathers, ye are gone away from mine ordinances and have not kept them. Return unto me, and I will return unto you, saith the Lord of hosts. But ye said, wherein shall we return? And then God asked this question, will a man rob God? But ye have robbed me. But ye say, wherein have we robbed thee? God answers, in tithes and offerings. And then God says, ye are cursed with a curse, for ye have robbed me, even this whole nation. And then God makes a commandment and a promise. Listen to it. Here's the commandment. Bring ye all the tithes into the storehouse, that there may be meat in mine house, and prove me herewith. Prove me now herewith, saith the Lord of hosts, and here's the promise. If I will not open you the windows of heaven and pour you out a blessing, that there shall not be room enough to receive it. And I will rebuke the devourer for your sakes, and he shall not destroy the fruits of your ground, and neither shall your vine cast her fruit before the time in the field, saith the Lord of hosts. And all nations shall call you blessed, for ye shall be a delightsome land, saith the Lord of hosts. God says, if you will do thus and such, I will open to you the very windows of heaven. The floodgates of glory will be open, and the blessings of God will be poured out upon His people. My dear friend, how would you like to have heaven's windows opened over your head? How would you like for the God of glory to open the windows of heaven and begin to pour upon your life His blessings? I want to talk to you today about opening the windows of heaven. Opening the windows of heaven. And the way to do that is to get right with God in our finances. And may I tell you this morning that when I'm talking about finances, I know that there are at least three that are interested. God is interested. God is very, very much interested in your finances. Not because God wants your money. God doesn't need your money. The earth is the Lord's and the fullness thereof. God said, if I were hungry, I wouldn't tell you. Don't get the idea now that somehow that God is broke or God is in financial difficulty. God is very solvent, and yet God is interested in your finances. Over and over again, God speaks to us about our possessions. So God is interested. Are you interested in opening the windows of heaven? May I give you four steps right here out of the Word of God? Step number one, and this is a painful step, but recognize your failure. Now, you're not going to get right until you recognize where you are wrong. Now, not everybody here is a failure, but many are, and we must recognize that. God says here that some people are cursed with a curse. Do you see that in verse 9? You are cursed with a curse. And we're going to find out what that curse is. It is financial bondage. Well, you say, Pastor Rogers, I'm not worried about any of those things. I'm just doing fine. I've got more money and I know what to do with. Well, you still might be in financial bondage. Did you know that you can have a lot of money and be in financial bondage? A rich person is in financial bondage when he tries to find satisfaction in his riches and can't find it. The Bible says, he that loveth silver shall not be satisfied with silver. You can be in financial bondage when you spend your time worrying over your wealth. The Bible says in Proverbs chapter 15 and verse 6, in the house of the righteous is much treasure, but in the revenue of the wicked is trouble. Step number one, listen, if you want the windows of heaven open, just recognize your failure. Just go ahead and admit it. Admit it before God. Say, God, I am not what I ought to be in the financial realm, and I don't believe I am what you want me to be. All right, now I'm not trying to say that if you're poor and can't pay your bills, you're not right with God, but I am saying, listen to me very carefully. There may be some principles that you're transgressing, and God wants to teach you these principles so He can bless you. Point number one, recognize your failure. Point number two, renew your fellowship. Now look at it here in verse 7. Even from the days of your fathers, ye are gone away from mine ordinances. And an

nothing. It is not what you have that God wants. God wants you. God says, return unto me, and I will return unto you. What you don't freely give, and what you don't gladly give, and lovingly give, God neither needs nor wants. Now, God says, return unto me, and renew your fellowship. And the people said, well, how shall we return? And look in verse 7. But ye said, wherein shall we return? God answers, look in verse 8. Will a man rob God? Yet ye have robbed me. But ye say, wherein have we robbed thee? And God's answer is in tithes and offerings. Now, my dear friend, the point of return is the point of departure. More people than we dare think get away from God in the financial realm. And if you're going to come back to God, if you're going to renew your fellowship, you're going to have to begin with the tithe. Now, if you don't tithe, you're stealing from God. That's pretty blunt, isn't it? Well, you say, Pastor, I don't agree with that. Well, that's all right. Don't argue with me about it, because I'm not the one who said it. Will a man rob God? Yet ye have robbed me. Wherein have you robbed me? In tithes and offerings. Listen, friend, think about it. I mean, when you fail to return the tithe, you do rob God. You do rob the church. You do rob missions. You do rob the needy. But have you ever thought about the fact that you've robbed yourself? I mean, you are cursed with a curse. Now, you know, the Bible says we're to render unto Caesar the things that are Caesar's, and we're to render unto God the things that are God's. April the 15th, you're going to render unto Caesar the things that are Caesar's, aren't you? I mean, boy, you're going to get down there and you're going to pay that income tax. You would not think of not rendering to Caesar on April the 15th. Question. Do you fear Caesar more than you fear God? Do you love Caesar more than you love God? Well, you say, now, wait a minute, Pastor, what is the tithe anyway? I mean, I'm new at this thing. I don't even know what the tithe is. Well, the tithe is the first tenth of all of your income. Let me give you some scripture here. Leviticus chapter 27 and verse 30. And all the tithe of the land, whether of the seed of the land or of the fruit of the tree, it is the Lord's, it is holy unto the Lord. All of the tithe, and the word tithe simply means a tenth. Jacob said in Genesis chapter 28 and verse 22, of all that thou shalt give me, I will surely give the tenth unto thee. And so, here it is. Listen, folks. First of all, recognize your failure. Secondly, you need to renew your fellowship. Just say, God, I'm coming back to you. And wherein will I return? I'm going to return to you, Lord, with my tithes and with my offerings. That is the starting place. You cannot plow around it. You cannot say, well, I'll get right in every other area but this area. Get right in this area or you will not be right with God. Tithing is God's way to bless you. It's always a blessing when you give it. It's always a curse when you steal it. Number three. Now watch it. Recognize your failure, renew your fellowship, and then here it is, release your finances. Just release them. Look in verse 10. Bring ye all the tithes into the storehouse, that there may be meat, food, that means, in mine house, and prove me now herewith, saith the Lord of hosts, if I will not open you the windows of heaven and pour you out a blessing, there shall not be room enough to receive it. All right, how are we going to do this? When we release our finances to the Lord, what do we do? Well, God tells us exactly what steps to take. If we want the windows of heaven and the floodgates of glory to be opened on us, first of all, there is a definite proportion that we're to bring. Look at it again. Bring ye all the tithe. I've told you that the word tithe means tenth. One-tenth of all of our increase is to be set aside for God's use. And the other nine-tenths belong to God and we're stewards of it, but one-tenth is to be set aside and consecrated for God's use. Again, Genesis chapter 28 and verse 22, Jacob said, of all that thou shalt give me, I will surely give the tenth unto thee. Now, I know how the minds of many folks are working today. You're saying, well, now, wait a minute, Pastor, that tithing business, that's all legalistic.

0: And you know, we're under grace. We're not under the law. Well, friend, when Jacob said, "Of all that thou shalt give me, I will surely give the tenth unto thee," that was before the Mosaic law was ever even thought of. As a matter of fact, Abraham, who is the brightest star in the Hebrew heaven, 400 years before Moses and the Mosaic law, gave tithes to Melchizedek, and Melchizedek was a picture and a type of the Lord Jesus Christ. Abraham tithed before the law. Jacob tithed before the law. And then after the law in the New Testament, Jesus Christ talked about tithing. In Matthew chapter 23 and verse 23, he said to the scribes and the Pharisees, "Woe unto you, scribes and Pharisees, hypocrites! For ye pay tithe of mint and anise and cumin, and have omitted the weightier matters of the law, judgment, mercy, and faith. These ought ye to have done," that is, to pay tithe, "and not to leave the other undone." Tithing is not a substitute for justice, mercy, and faith, but we ought to tithe. Jesus Christ said so. And if you really want to read something interesting, you just get your Bibles and read Hebrews chapter 5 and Hebrews chapter 7, and you're going to find out that when Abraham paid tithes to Melchizedek, it's a picture of the church paying tithes to the Lord Jesus Christ. May I say this about the tithe? Listen to me, friend. Abraham commenced it. Jacob continued it. Moses commanded it. Jesus commended it. Who am I to cancel it? May I say that again? Abraham commenced it. Jacob continued it. Moses commanded it. Jesus commended it. Who am I to cancel it? Somebody says, oh, I'm not under the law. I've heard that so much. I'm not under the law. I'm under grace. Well, so am I under grace? Any Christian who would let a Jew do more under law than he will do under grace is a disgrace to grace. And say that again. Any Jew or any Christian who would let a Jew in the Old Testament do more under the law than he himself would do under grace is a disgrace to grace. Jesus never revised the law downward. Listen to Romans 3, verse 31. Do we then make void the law through faith? God forbid, we establish the law. You see, my dear friend, tithing is not just a part of the Old Testament ceremonial law. It was here before the Old Testament ceremonial law ever got here. But even though the truth of the Old Testament ceremonial law is established in the tithe through faith in the Lord Jesus Christ. So, here it is. If you'd release your finances, number one, there is a definite proportion that is a starting place. Number two, there is a designated place. Look at it. He says here, look at it in verse 10, "Bring ye all the tithes into the storehouse." Now, in the Old Testament, they had a temple. And in that temple, there was a storehouse. And so they brought all the tithe into the storehouse. In the temple, they would bring their tithe and it was put in the storehouse. You say, "Pastor, there is no temple today." Well, friend, you're wrong. There is a temple today. The Bible says of the church, "Ye are the temple of God." 1 Corinthians 3 and 1 Corinthians chapter 6. The Bible teaches that the church is the temple of God. And so the Apostle Paul said in 1 Corinthians chapter 16, verse 2, "Upon the first day of the week, let every one of you lay by him in store as God hath prospered him." And the word "in store" is translated in the Septuagint in the Old Testament, storehouse. It's the same word. Storehouse in the Old Testament, in store in the New Testament. What's he saying? We just bring to the storehouse, to God's temple on God's day, God's tithe, that God's work will be done in God's way. There's a definite proportion. Bring all the tithe. And my dear friend, there is a designated place. You bring it to the storehouse. Your tithe is not to be used for other good things, not to be used to help your relatives who need help, not to be used for a Love Worth Finding or the Billy Graham Evangelistic Association or something else. Thank God for these things. We ought to give to them, but we give over and above our tithe. My dear friend, God's tithe is to be brought to God's house on God's day, that God's work will be done in God's way. Upon the first day of the week, let every one of you lay by him in store as God hath prospered him. Bring ye all the tithe into the storehouse. That is what God's word says, and I believe it, my dear friend. Now, there's not only a definite proportion in a designated place, but my dear friend, there is a determined purpose. And what is the determined purpose? That there may be meat in mine house. That is that God's work is going to have all that it will need to get done. There are other good projects, but my dear friend, if God's people today, and in all of our churches, in all of our churches would just do what the Bible says, they would be blessed and the work of God would prosper. We would be able to reach the teeming millions without Christ as God has commanded us to do. Now, you can not only rob God in your tithe, but you can rob God with your offerings. You haven't finished when you tithe. As a matter of fact, when you tithe, you really are just paying the tithe. You're returning the tithe. The tithe is the Lord's. Now, here's the fourth thing, and I want you to see the good part now. Here's the good part. And here are the steps God says. First of all, you recognize your failure. You're cursed with a curse. Secondly, you renew your fellowship. God says, just return to me. Just come back to me. But remember, you can't plow around your stewardship in order to get to your fellowship. There, you recognize your failure, you renew your fellowship, and then, my dear friend, you release your finances. You bring all the tithe to the storehouse, that there may be meat in mine house, and prove me. Now herewith saith the Lord of hosts. And here's the last thing, and here's the wonderful thing. What a blessing it is, my dear friend. At that time, you restore your fruitfulness. That's the fourth thing. You just restore your fruitfulness. God says, I am going to open up heaven on you. I am going to pour you out a blessing. There will not be room enough to receive it. Now here, friend, here is a recipe for blessing that will restore your fruitfulness. It is tried and proven. Look at it here. Bring all the tithe into the storehouse, verse 10, that there may be meat in mine house, and prove me now herewith, saith the Lord of hosts. I want to start right there. The very first thing he will do, listen, is he will renew your faith. Prove me. Prove me. God is giving you a challenge, my dear friend. God is saying, put me to the test. Many people say, I just can't grow in my Christian life. I wonder why I'm not growing. I wonder why I don't have more faith. Why is it when I pray the heavens are like brass? Why is it I don't understand the Bible? Well, get right with God in your finances. Luke chapter 16 and verse 10, Jesus said, he that is faithful in that which is least is faithful also in that which is much. And he that is unjust in the least is also unjust in the much. The least is the material things. The much is the spiritual things. If you go back and read Luke chapter 16. And then Jesus said in Luke 16 verse 11, and if you've not been faithful in the unrighteous mammon, who will commit to your trust the true riches? May I explain that to you? Friend, if you can't trust God with your finances, how is God going to trust you with true spiritual riches? Prove me, God says. Prove me. Put me to the test. God will renew our faith, and I'll tell you something else he'll do. He'll rebuke our foes. Look in verse 11, and I will rebuke the devourer for your sake, and he shall not destroy the fruits of your ground. Neither shall your vine cast her fruit before the time in the field, saith the Lord of hosts. These were farmers. Maybe you're not a farmer, but you still have foes, hospital bills, car repairs, your loss of job, recession, depression, all of these things. God says, I will come to your side. I'll rebuke these things that have been devouring your income. Luke chapter 6 verse 38, give and it shall be given unto you, good measure, pressed down, shaken together, and running over shall men give into your bosoms. For with the same measure that ye meet, it shall be measured to you again. Dear friend, you hold the key in your own hand. Oh, I wish I could tell you this. I wish I could get this in your heart. Dear friend, God wants to bless you. God wants to open the windows of heaven upon you. Here it is. Listen, recognize your failure. Restore your fellowship. release your finances, receive your fruitfulness. God will open the windows of heaven and bless you.
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3: I'm Steve O'Dell with Mission Network News. Christian and Muslim leaders from Sudan's Nuba Mountains are calling for an end to fighting following a 3-day consultation in Yida, South Sudan. This spring, the Nuba Mountains emerged as a new front in Sudan's civil war. Floyd Brobel with Voice of the Martyrs Canada says rebels went after Christians in the Nuba Mountains this summer, killing pastors, attacking churches, and kidnapping aid workers. Churches are trying to care for people displaced by the fighting. You can send support through VOM Canada's website. Then, several Christian organizations are working together in the Middle East, North Africa region to come alongside leaders, according to Janelle Stoops of A3. Christians there face a variety of challenges, such as war, persecution, and natural disasters. This month, A3 will meet with leaders of major Muslim background believer networks to learn more about how best to provide support. Pray for leaders and for God's presence to be felt in the MENA region. Mission Network News, a service of One Way Ministries. I'm Steve O'Dell.
4: I'm Ruth Kramer with Mission Network News. Southwestern Yemen was a hotspot last weekend in the fight for control between Yemen's Saudi-backed government and the Iran-backed Houthis. According to Yemen's UNICEF representative, more than 146,000 people there have been displaced since conflict broke out again in July. There's another layer Todd Nettleton with the Voice of the Martyrs USA wants you to know about. If you're a Christian, you have family in Yemen.
5: Yes, there's, you know, Sunni and Shia, but there are also Christians. Now, they are a tiny, tiny minority within the country, and they are, as the scriptures say, hard-pressed on every side.
4: Pressure on new believers comes first from Muslim family, and then local authorities. 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
4: And a month after Nepal's glacial mountain collapse, thousands of Nepali people are still missing, and natural disasters continue to strike the country. In the midst of chaos and pain on the ground, MegaVoice is sending solar-powered lights and audio Bibles to people in need. 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
4: 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I'm Ruth Kramer.

0: I'm Bryce Johnson with this Unpacking It Sports and Faith Minute. In football, sometimes a ball carrier will attempt to gain extra yards by trying to hurdle a defender. It's a risky play, but it is one that has been successful many times over the years. In many ways, this is a great illustration of what it means to take a leap of faith in our own lives. There are times when we feel a deep conviction about an opportunity and know the right move requires a leap of faith. We know the decision could be risky, but when our leap of faith is rooted in God, it's always worth the jump. It can be uncomfortable to make the leap because we're forced to totally depend on Him to help us land. In 2 Corinthians 5:7, it reminds us, "For we live by faith, not by sight." Today, as faith drives our decisions, let's trust the power of Jesus to help us make the leap of faith. I'm Bryce Johnson, and you can unpack that. For more, go to unpackingit.com.
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2: In Santa Fe, New Mexico, thousands gather each year to burn Zozobra, a 50-foot towering effigy stuffed with their worries, bills, and regrets. They shout, "Burn him," as they hope the flames will devour their anxieties and troubles and reset their lives. The ritual reflects a deep human longing to be cleansed of fear, shame, and failure. It's dramatic, but it's also powerless. Fire can destroy paper, but not guilt. The Apostle Paul wrote in Colossians 2, "See to it that no one takes you captive through hollow and deceptive philosophy, which depends on human tradition and the elemental spiritual forces of this world rather than on Christ." He reminded his readers that they shouldn't trade Jesus for empty substitutes, and he explains why. Christ is the visible image of the invisible God, is supreme over creation, fully God in human flesh, and victorious over every power and authority. Because of his death and resurrection, we're rooted and built up in him, and fully alive and forgiven by him. Human rituals and cultural ceremonies can mesmerize a crowd, but only Jesus can cancel sin's debt and break its grip forever. Instead of yielding our burdens to rituals and traditions, let's surrender them to Christ. He alone frees us from captivity and fills us with hope. Today's encouragement was provided by Our Daily Bread Ministries.
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4: You know, a very important book written by Nancy Piercy came out this week. The Toxic War on Masculinity is well-researched and full of surprises. The first surprise is the claim that there is good news about Christian men. You know, the standard response from both the secular and Christian media is that biblical teachings about such topics as headship in marriage make Christian men more likely to commit abuse and pose significant difficulties in a marriage. The problem with the social science research in the past is that it failed to identify two distinct groups of men, religiously devout versus nominal evangelicals. The first group, who attend church regularly, shatter the negative stereotypes. They are more loving to their wives and more emotionally engaged with their children than any other group in America. They're less likely to divorce and least likely to commit domestic violence. By contrast, the nominal Christian family men do fit the negative stereotype. They spend less time with their children, their wives report significantly lower levels of happiness, and are 20% more likely to divorce than secular men. Sociologist Brad Wilcox reports that the most violent husbands in America are nominal evangelical Protestants who attend church infrequently or not at all. Nancy Piercy has a few suppositions for this difference. She observes that nominal men hang around the fringes of the Christian world just enough to learn the language of headship and submission, but not enough to learn the biblical meaning of those terms. She believes they cherry-pick verses from the Bible and read them through a grid of male superiority and entitlement that they have absorbed from the secular guy code for the real man. This is one of the many insights you will discover in her new book, The Toxic War on Masculinity. I'm Kirby Anderson, and that's my point of view.
3: Go deeper on topics like you just heard by visiting pointofview.net. 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

0: 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Tune in Monday through Friday at this time to walk through the Bible verse by verse with Pastor Don Roach. We meet Sundays at 10 a.m. for worship and Wednesday nights at 7 p.m. for midweek Bible study at the Christ Lutheran Church Fellowship Hall located at 701 North Indiana Avenue in Englewood. 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
1: So, as Paul is wrapping up the letter to the Thessalonians, he's about to address an issue, kind of a hard issue, that it's been going on in the church. And you see, some of the guys in the church, well, they were doing more harm than good. And Paul had kind of touched on this a little bit in his first letter. He exhorted them in 1 Thessalonians chapter 5, verse 14. He gave them a list of things to do, and he said, warn those who are unruly. So he kind of touched on it. He also said, comfort the faint-hearted, uphold the weak, and to be patient with all. But, you know, there's always those in the church that like to do their own thing, and they like to do it their own way. And the problem with that is that a body doesn't work that way. I mean, what if your left leg decided it wasn't coming to church today? You say, well, that's silly. It doesn't work that way. The leg doesn't have that choice. The leg takes the orders from the head, right? Well, right. That's the way it's supposed to be. And yet, so often in the body of Christ, that's really not the case. So often people decide that they're going to do things their way. Well, the verse says this, but, you know, and so on. And they kind of mush things around a bit. And they, you know, they don't see the need to gather together. And they don't see the need to do certain things. And they wonder why things are the way they are. We're supposed to be animated. We're supposed to be orchestrated by the head and animated by the head, which is Christ. And we're supposed to be obedient to what His Word says. We're supposed to acknowledge Him. Essentially, our relationship with God needs to be on His terms and not ours. And so when you have a person that's claiming to be a brother or a sister, and they insist on doing things their own way, what ends up happening is, well, it forces a situation. It puts us in a place that we don't really want to have to be, but now we're brought to this place and we have to do something. See, and people, the thing is this, we want to be gracious, right? I mean, it's all about grace. People need to see grace, and we want to show grace to all people, especially when a new believer comes in, right? If a new believer comes in and doesn't understand, you know, that perhaps the T-shirt he or she is wearing is offensive, or perhaps the, you know, different. And we don't come down and say, hey, you know, we don't accept that in this church. Get out. You know, they need to see love, and we need to do things in love. But as we grow in the knowledge of Christ, and as we grow in our relationship, and we start to see things and connect the dots, we understand that there are certain parameters that God expects of us in His Word. And we don't want to do things that defile and desecrate or take things flippantly. And so we want to honor the Lord with the things that we do. So we want to be gracious to everyone. Because people need to see love in action, not self-righteousness. That's really, you know, that's what they need to see. They need to see that we do things because we love them. We say things because we want what's best for them. It's not that I'm so self-righteous. This offends me. It's like, no, you don't understand what you're doing to yourself. It's making, you know, it's not helping you. So anyhow, when you see there's certain people in the family of God that tend to always be stirring up something. You've met them. There's always something going on, and sometimes it might be an ego thing, right? Because, you know, egos are they mess us up, right? A deep ego delights in a shallow victory. They might want to argue over something just so they can win an argument or different things. Or sometimes an ego delights in controversy, right? An immature ego is like, oh, I like to talk, always on the cutting edge of that which is controversial. And it makes them feel like, they can deal with things that other people can't. And it's just like this weird thing that people do with their minds, It's I kind of call it the nudist mentality. The nudist mentality is like, well, we understand that a lot of people can't handle that, and we're not going to hold that against them. So it almost makes them feel like they're superior in their own mind, but everyone else is thinking, what are you thinking? You know what I mean? And a lot of times you get people in the church that have this kind of thing, their own little thing going on, and they think that, everyone else doesn't really understand. Everyone else can't really handle where they're coming from. Sometimes they're trying to project a mature image, which really, in and of itself, is a sign of immaturity, right? I mean, if you're mature, you don't have to go around trying to convince other people how mature you are. You just are or you're not. It's like a little child trying to show off that he's all grown up. And yet a lot of people do that spiritually in the church in different ways. So we're supposed to be a blessing to one another. We're supposed to, your existence and my existence should be of a benefit to the body. I mean, that's what spiritual gifts are all about. So it can be a benefit to the people in the church. That's the way it's supposed to be. But there's always some that just kind of tend to draw. Never contribute, but draw. They're the takers all the time. And their influence is more detrimental than beneficial to the rest of the people. The way they impact people is a detriment. So how do you deal with them? We want to be loving. How do you deal with this, with these difficult situations? How do you deal with it without, having people freak out and yell at you and all of these different things? What's the right course of action? Well, Paul's pretty firm on this, too. And so we pick it up where we left off last week at verse 6. Paul says, but we command you. So you see, he's very firm. We command you, brethren, in the name of our Lord Jesus Christ, that you withdraw from every brother.

which he has received from us. You know, it would be wonderful if we weren't all so very human. You know what I mean? We just have this default mode, and we can mess things up. All you got to do is nothing. And it would be so much better if we didn't mess things up. And those of us who call ourselves Christians, well, you know, even we can be pretty unreasonable at times. We can be self-absorbed, not as concerned about other people, not realizing what we're doing, the effect it has on other people around us. So when you have a brother that insists on continuing, I mean, we all fall down. But when you have a brother that continues and insists on doing unruly things, there needs to be some checks and balances. Now, in this case, we see in the church that there are some people there that simply weren't really into earning their keep. They'd rather just kind of freeload. They just kind of, you know, expect the church to take care of all of their needs. Now, I remember a man who used to always lament. Always, whenever you see him, hey, how's it going? And he would always, he'd always be lamenting about how Christians are letting him down and how he always rebuking Christians for not taking care of him. And he considered himself a very, very spiritual person. If you asked him, he called himself a prophet, and his ministry, I think, was to go around correcting people because they weren't taking care of him. You know, you're supposed to support the anointed man of God in every way. And he would go from place to place. But the truth is, this man, he never held a job. He didn't have a home. And he always wanted to be on center stage, telling people, showing off how spiritual he really was. Always had a word for everybody else. You know, but you kind of look at his life and it's not in order. But he had a word for everyone else. And the truth was that this man did more harm than good. He wasn't a benefit to the brethren. And you see, there's some people that would rather stand up and draw attention to themselves as they're rocking the boat, thinking that everyone's listening to what they're saying. Got a word for you, brother. Got a word for you. Got a word for you. And just all of, you know, and in reality, the rest of the people in the boat are wishing he would just sit down and grab an oar. You know what I mean? Grab an orange, start rowing. Don't rock the boat, row the boat. You know, take the energy and convert it to turning the wheels, not to blowing your own whistle. But there's always going to be that. So Paul did try to subtly address this in the first letter. In 1 Thessalonians chapter 4, verse 11, he was saying that you always aspire to lead a quiet life, to mind your own business, and to work with your own hands. As we commended you. See, this was the tradition that he had taught them. This is what he told them they were supposed to be doing. Now he's saying there's people that aren't doing this. And he's saying that they should withdraw from every brother who walks disorderly. And he defines this disorderly as those who are not walking according to the tradition or the pattern or the teaching that Paul and the apostles gave them. And we see what he gave them here. And the word walk is interesting because it implies more than a little slip. I mean, like I said, we all fall down, right? If we're going to mark iniquities, no one could stand. But to walk is a deliberate course of action. If someone's walking this way, that's the way they're bent on going that way. That's what they're choosing to do. And the word there, disorderly, is more like a walking out of ranks. Right? You could see the picture. Everyone's walking in file, and you got someone walking out of ranks, doing things their own way, being neglectful of what they're called to submit to. There's always those that are just simply out to gain, not to give. You know, they're there just to get what they can, and that's it. They contribute only needs. That's all they contribute. More needs. Now, to withdraw from them is a way of not supporting their wrong approach. You see, here's the thing. It sounds like an act of hatred. Oh, it sounds cold. I mean, they needed more help more than ever. But it's not an act of hatred. It might be perceived that way, especially if the person in question suddenly becomes defensive. Right? All of a sudden they'll say, oh, and they'll call you being self-righteous and all of these different things. But in reality, it's an act of love. Why is it an act of love? Because the objective is restoration. Right? That's what we want. We want the

0: person restored. We want the person back in and solid in their faith and their walk and communing and to be part of the body again. We don't want to be dragging. We want them to be blessing other people. We want to see them restored. So we keep praying. We let them know our hand is extended. And we want them. We want our love to be so real that they realize they're missing something as they're being handed over. As they're going out and going into, we want them to realize, you know what? This isn't right. These people, you know, they don't want to be with me anymore, and they're telling me why, and they need to see that, you know, what they're doing is empty. It's not just a matter of, you know, don't be deceived, bad company corrupts good character and all that, which is all true. But the real objective is their restoration. Paul uses himself here as an example of leading. He says, "For you, verse 7, for you yourselves know how you ought to follow us, for we were not disorderly among you." So he's saying, he's setting himself as an example, and now he gets very specific. "Nor did we eat anyone's bread free of charge, but we worked with labor and toil, night and day," and then he says why, "that we might not be a burden to any of you." And then he adds this, "not because we don't have the authority, but to make ourselves an example of how you should follow us." See, Paul's saying, look, I certainly had the authority. I mean, I had the apostolic authority. I could have thrown some scriptures around. I could have, you know, like he said to Timothy in 1 Timothy chapter 5, verse 18, "The scripture says, you shall not muzzle the ox while it's treading the grain. The laborer is worthy of his wages." I mean, Paul could say all of these different things like he did in Philemon. "After all, you owe me your life." You know, I mean, he could do these different things. But his point is, he didn't want them to think that he was in it for personal gain. He didn't want them to think that that was his motive for doing it. Now, we know that at that time there were some people there who were teaching that they were in the midst of the day of the Lord. We saw that as we were going through the letter. So perhaps it was these people who were falsely teaching this. Perhaps they're the ones doing this. They're saying, hey, we're in the midst of the day of the Lord. You know, pack up your bags and get ready to go and just keep looking up. We don't need to get involved in all of these different things. Jesus is coming. We're in the midst of the tribulation any day now, you know. So why invest in different things and commit to different things? What difference is it going to make? Jesus is coming. So very well, maybe it was them. Or maybe it was the people that they were influencing, right? Oh, I see you're all, you know, you've got this big farm you're running. It's very lucrative. You're really busy. You're doing all of these things. But really, what's the point? Jesus is coming next week. I mean, so why not just, let's just, you know, eat and chill and realize he's coming here. Why invest into time that's not going to be here? Right? Maybe. Who knows? We don't know. It could be either. Maybe it was, you know, just those people listening. But either way, Paul gives them this bottom line. Here's the bottom line. Verse 10, he says this. "For even when we were with you," remember that tradition we were talking about? He said, this is a tradition we taught you. "Even when we were with you, we commanded you this. If anyone will not eat, or if anyone will not work, neither shall he eat." That's pretty solid. So it seems that there's some people in the Thessalonian church that simply said, you know what? I'm not going to work for a living. Why should I? You know, we got people there, and I'm just going to let the church take care of everything. And Paul is saying that if you're able to work, then you ought to work. That's his point. If you're able, then you ought. It's pretty simple. I meet a lot of people today who are completely dependent on the government because they can. That's why. Dependent because they can. There's a difference between not being able. But a lot of people are able, and they're simply dependent just because they can. We had to assist a man out of this church. It was like, what was it, 3 years ago or something like that. He came and he had all kinds of authority. He projected this air. He knew scriptures and went on and on and on. And I had a friend of mine who was in the process of getting his life back together and finally got a good job and his family was stabilized and things were happening. And so now he's talking to this man, and this man said to him, well, you know, if you really loved God, then you would just quit your job and you would go out and just share the gospel and trust God for your needs. Like me. That's what he was saying. See, he didn't go into the fact that he too was dependent on government and getting disability, and that's why he could just do what he does and go from place to place to place to place like a busybody stirring up strife. So we ended up having to escort him out because his contribution was detrimental. He was causing harm. He was, and these are the verses we were showing him. We confronted him in love, but at the end, he had to leave. Now, Christians should not be lazy. There's no reason for a Christian to be lazy. Oh, you know, just because I got it made. You know, well, my boss is a Christian, so I'll just relax. He'll be extra. No, we should be all the more. So Paul is dealing with this issue, and now he's going to hit it from both ends. In verse 11, he says this. For we hear that there are some who walk among you in a disorderly manner, not working at all, but are busybodies. So first he comes at the ones who are in the church and being faithful. He tells them, first of all, he's saying, look, don't hang out with the lazy ones. You know, the ones that are just, you know, don't choose to spend your time fellowshipping with them. Don't let them latch on to you. And then he says, on the other side, he says, you know, when you're not busy working, you tend to be a busybody. Right? If you're not busy engaged in doing these things, well, then you end up kind of getting caught and investing yourself in all of these other things, talking, gossiping, getting meddling, doing all of these things. And really, instead of producing your own bread, you're producing trouble. You know, it causes a problem in the body. So we see his instruction here. He's saying, look, be busy. And the church should be a busy body, but not a church of busybodies, right? If you're able to work, if you're able to be employed, guys, if you can be employed, you should be employed. If you honestly are not able to work, well, then that's different. If you're not honestly not able to work, then what are you doing with your time? Volunteering, activities, going to school, doing what? Or are you sitting in front of TV drinking beer or something? You know, we're called to be doing something. And perhaps these busybodies figure since Jesus is coming soon, why bother? Right? I mean, why bother really setting out a plan, trying to work and doing all of these things? When in reality, if Jesus is coming any other day, all I got to do is coast for a little while. I can intrude on the lives of these other people. They can meet my needs and then bam, he'll be here. You know, men, we have to be careful. Ladies too, you know, how are we filling our days? You know, Proverbs 31, you know, I know a lot of ladies don't like that, but it tells us that a virtuous woman is busy. She's a busy woman doing things. You know, that's all. You know, if you're a mommy, bless you. That's a high calling. You know, but what you shouldn't be doing is just watching Oprah all day and talking on the phone to all of these people about this person and this person and this person and this person. We have to be careful. We want to be busy, but we don't want to be busybodies. We don't want to be the kind of person that goes from place to place in person or by phone, just doing things. So there's a stern exhortation here, and it's given. It says that they should work quietly, and, you know, in the church, we should work quietly in order to earn their keep. Verse 12, now, those who are such, we command and exhort to our Lord Jesus Christ, this is his direction to those type of people, that they work in quietness and eat their own bread. But as for you, brethren, do not grow weary in doing good. Right? That's what we should be doing. We should be doing good. That is the mark of a believer. It's good works. Right? I mean, that's the evidence. That's the trail of light that should follow us. Right? That should be our wake. There should be a wake of blessing behind us. Not a wake of devastation because we're selfish. There should be a wake of blessing. People, where we've been, people should be touched for the good. Remember the greatest commandment? Matthew chapter 22, verse 35. Then one of them, a lawyer, asked him, capital H, so that's Jesus, asked him a question, testing him, saying, Teacher, which is the great commandment in the law? And Jesus said to him, I'm sorry, which is the greatest? You shall love the Lord your God with all your heart, with all your soul, with all your mind. This is the first and great commandment. And of course, in that one commandment, he covers the first four of the ten. Jesus continued. And the second is like this: you shall love your neighbor as yourself. And of course, if we actually did that, if we took care of other people more so than we're concerned about ourselves, we would cover the next six commandments. And then Jesus said, on these two commandments hang all the law and the prophets. Now I say this because the greatest commandments are to love God and to love his people. Now, we love God and we love his people. We do this by being busy doing good for the betterment of others. That's what we're doing. Doing it for the betterment of others. Investing ourselves in the betterment of others. That's what we need to be doing. That would be an outward expression of these two commandments. Proof of God's love in our life. Now, this is a kind of love that doesn't just, you know, alienate your neighbor because you don't like what they're doing. But the objective is restoration. We want to motivate them to do good. This is the, you know, good works. We want to see them do it. We want to do it. And Paul exhorts us not to grow weary of doing that. And we know that you can grow weary of doing that. Because sometimes, you know, there's no short-term payoff. Sometimes you feel like you're doing things, keeping your heart pure in vain, and you're just going on. And it's like, Lord, I just don't see. But Paul says that we shouldn't grow weary of doing this. We will reap in due season if we faint not. So just keep on trusting him. So, if you detect that the person calling you or communicating with you is actually a gossip or a lazy, you know, busybody, or has a tendency to meddle or is undisciplined and causes division, well, keep away from them. Don't invite them over for dinner. Don't talk with them on the phone. Don't accept the invitation to lunch. You have to choose not to hang with that person. But the real godly approach to this is to lovingly rebuke them head on. Jesus said in Luke chapter 17, verse 3, he said, be on your guard. If your brother sins, rebuke him. And if he repents, forgive him. So we need to speak the truth, but we need to do it in love. See, now this is where some of us are like, well, you know, maybe I don't want to do that because they're going to get upset with me. And it's going to make them feel bad. They're going to be mad at me. And I don't want them to be upset about this. But you see, sometimes they need to be a little upset about this.
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3: The first thing I'd have us to note in Romans chapter 6 and the verses that we've read is the command to reckon. In verse number 11, it says, likewise, reckon ye also yourselves to be dead indeed unto sin, but alive unto God through Jesus Christ our Lord. To really understand, of course, we can't just jump in without seeing the context. The word likewise, right, verse number 11, links what we're looking at in verse number 11 to what we've just seen in the previous passage and what we considered last week. Just kind of brushing up and refreshing ourselves, the theme of the book of Romans is the righteousness of God. It begins by declaring in chapters 1, 2, and 3 that we are not righteous in and of ourselves, that by keeping the law we could never be righteous, that by the deeds of the law there is no flesh justified in the sight of God. But there is righteousness available, and the righteousness of God is now made manifest through faith which is in Christ Jesus, so that we are justified by faith in Christ and what he did for us on the cross in his resurrection, that when we believe on the Lord Jesus Christ, that we are saved and we are justified by faith without the deeds of the law. Abraham being the great example of that. In chapter number 4, Abraham believed God. It was counted unto him for righteousness. So we can be righteous, not by what we do, but through what Christ has already done. We are justified, declared righteous by faith in him. And of course, the outflow of that is seen beginning in chapter number 5. And we saw how that in Christ, we are linked with him last week, unified with Christ, and that by being unified with Christ, we can now live and begin to live free from sin. Chapter 6 all began with this question. It says, what shall we say then, since we're not under the law but under grace, since we're not under sin's dominion but now under Christ? Shall we continue in sin that grace may abound? Just that simple question. Shall we, who are justified, shall we who've been made righteous, shall we who have now been united with Christ, shall we continue in sin? We looked at last week, just kind of in passing, how people continue in sin. Number one, the hypocrite is one who's continued in sin. Number two is the individuals today who claim, hey, you know, we're under grace, I can just live how I want to. That's certainly not what this passage is teaching. But then number three, many Christians struggle with a besetting sin and live in defeat and despair and sometimes just give up. But again, the question, shall we continue in sin? Last week we saw in Romans chapter number 6 that there was an emphasis on what we must know as people who belong to the Lord Jesus Christ. You saw the word know in verse 3, in verse number 6, and also verse number 9. He says, know this, you are now baptized into Christ Jesus. You are now to walk in newness of life with him. Praise God for the Spirit of God who's moved in us and placed us into the family of Christ. We also see in verse number 6 then, if we are one with Christ, that we are as it says, our old man's crucified with him. Who we used to be is not who we are now. The Bible tells us that now we are free from sin. And the final no in verse number 9 is that Christ died once and he lives going forward. And so it is for us. Our future is certain that we have life. We also, it says in verse number 8, shall live with him. Knowing all of this, we are to reckon these things to be true. And so we see the call in these verses. The call here is not necessarily to understand how all this happened. I don't know that anybody can truly wrap their minds around all these spiritual truths, that I am one with Christ, that I died with Christ when he was given on the cross, and I rose with him when he was raised from the dead, and we can enter into those truths. But the call here is not necessarily to understand how it happened, but rather to know it did happen and to reckon it to our account. Now, it's important for us to understand, what does the word reckon mean? The word reckon means to reason, to impute, to number. It means to put to your account, in this context, the truths of verses 1 through 10. Put those things in your own account. If you today were to receive a check as a Christmas gift, it were to come in the mail, it would do you no good until you took it to the bank and you deposited it into your own account. The funds would be available to you, but first you had to act on the promise inherent in the check and put it in your account. Then you would have the financial freedom to spend that money. So it is with reckoning these truths. The idea is put it in your account. So many in our nation know the facts of salvation. They know that Jesus died on the cross for their sins. They know that he rose again 3 days later, but many simply accept those truths as historical fact without coming to depend on those truths for their salvation. We refer to such an understanding as a head knowledge of the gospel. Those people will eventually tell you they believe that Jesus died for their sins and rose again, but they believe those truths like they believed that George Washington was the first president. It's simply head knowledge. They haven't come to depend on Christ's work to save them. With their mind, they've reasoned these matters, and yet they've not exercised their will in trusting Christ to save them off that finished work. By the way, that might be you here today. I'm not talking about in salvation, do you know the truths, but have you come to put your faith, to depend upon, to trust in Christ and what he did to save you from your sin? It's not just a head knowledge. Many will have a head knowledge who will end up in hell one day. It's have you put your faith, have you come to depend upon what Jesus did at the cross and his resurrection to save you from your sin and to give you eternal life? But the one who knows the truths of salvation hasn't depended on them. It's the same thing of the Christian who knows what is spoken of in verses 1 through 10 and yet hasn't put it to his own account. I think it's very similar. We're not just to fill our minds and our intellect with these truths, but we have to come to depend upon these truths. It's not just that I know that I'm dead with Christ and that I'm risen with Christ spiritually, but I have to come to depend upon that. I have to reckon it. I have to put it to my account. So it is that because the Bible tells me in verse number 7, he that is dead is freed from sin, I have to believe that is true of me. I'm dead to sin. And if you believe that, then we can't continue to regurgitate the lies concerning sin that we often hear or that we're tempted to say. The people who say, well, I can't help my sin. That's not true if you're saved. It's what this passage is teaching here. He that is dead with Christ does not have to sin. Furthermore, we're often to tempt ourselves into believing that our circumstances are unique. We think, oh, my situation's different. Pastor, you don't understand. You haven't gone through what I've gone through, and therefore my sin is excusable. No, the Word of God warns us on that way of thinking when it says there is no temptation taken you, but such as is common to man. You are not in a unique circumstance, and there is no circumstance where you must sin. Furthermore, it's not okay to continue in sin. It's not okay. Reckon these things to be true, and instead of believing the lies regarding sin, start believing that you're alive, as it says in verse number 10, and that you're alive unto God. You have life now by the power of Christ's resurrection, and with his new life comes new purpose to live unto him, that in all things he might be glorified. Hallowed be his name in my life. His kingdom come and his will be done in me and in you. This is me. This is my life. This is my purpose. If I've been saved, it's a new life. H.A. Ironside said, reason may argue, I don't feel dead. He said, what have feelings to do with it? It's a judicial fact. You are dead to sin. Reckon it to be so. Have you ever gone through a stack of papers just been sitting around? Or maybe you get into that drawer that's been packed full of different envelopes and things like that. And you're sorting through it finally. And as you go through that stack of papers, you come across a check that you never cashed. You ever had that happen to you? I was like, I wonder if this is still good, right? You know what? There's a lot of Christians that live like that. They've got a check that they've never cashed from God. They said, I freed you from sin. When I died, you died with me, Jesus tells us in this passage in Romans chapter 6. You don't have to live in sin any longer. How shall we that are dead to sin live any longer therein? Reckon it to be so, put it into your account, and start drawing upon it. It's interesting when you study the story of Saul of Tarsus. He was the greatest enemy of the cross in the early years of church history. He had a zeal for persecuting the church and a burning hatred of the name of Jesus. But one day, Saul met Jesus, and that day, Saul of Tarsus died, and a new man, who we call the Apostle Paul, took his place. No longer was he an enemy to the cross. He gloried in the cross, and he preached Christ crucified and risen again. And he wrote those words. What did he say in Galatians 2:20? Because there we hear Paul reckoning these things to be true of himself, where he said, I am crucified with Christ. There it is. He reckoned it to be true to himself, and so must we. Can you say this morning, and do you identify yourself with that message? I am crucified with Christ. If you're a believer, that's what we have to say. That's how we have to see ourselves. Reckon it to be so. Put it to your account and say, nevertheless, I live, yet not I, but Christ liveth in me. The life that I now live, I live by the faith of the Son of God who loved me and gave himself for me. Deposit that check, put it into your account, and depend on it as true. I'm dead and risen with Christ. Notice the second thing in this passage. First one is reckon yourselves in verse number 11. Verse number 12 then tells us to refuse. It says, let not sin therefore reign in your mortal body, that ye should obey it in the lusts thereof. Let not sin therefore reign. Therefore, he's drawing again a conclusion based off the facts. You don't have to sin, so he says, exercise the will and don't give in to sin. Verse 12 again, let not sin therefore reign in your mortal body. The first thing we note in this passage is the war. Even though we are dead with Christ, even though we're risen with Christ, still we know evil is present with me. We saw that last week. We still have a war to fight against sin in our own lives. There's a battle that goes on day by day. As long as we live this life, we are in a, as it says, verse 12, mortal body, a dying and decaying body, until of course we are part of that resurrected body that we enjoy, will struggle with sin. Praise God, we are righteous in our standing, but we'll struggle to be righteous in our practice or in our walk. We want what's true of us spiritually to be true in our living. And that's where, while our standing is settled, our walk or our practice can be fluid. We have to understand verse number 12, the wiles of the devil. Notice verse 12, it tells us the wiles that we'll face. Let not sin therefore reign in your mortal body, that ye should obey it in the lust thereof. There's two key elements in this verse regarding how sin appeals to us. First of all, it's in our mortal body. Again, as long as I'm in this decaying body, as long as I'm in this life, I'm going to battle sin. All right? This is my mortal body. One day I'll have a body that is glorified, and I look forward to that. And so will all who know the Lord Jesus Christ. This mortal body is where lust arrives, it says in verse number 12. It says, let not sin reign in your mortal body, that you should obey it in the lusts thereof. Jameson Fawcett Brown, in their commentary, said the body is here viewed as the instrument by which all the sins of the heart become facts of the outward life, and as itself the seat of the lower appetites. It's called our mortal body, probably to remind us how unsuitable is this reign of sin and those who are called alive from the dead. James 1 reminds us, every man is tempted when he is drawn away of his own lusts and enticed. Again, we recognize that the heart is deceitful above all things and desperately wicked. And out of the heart proceeds evil thoughts, as well as all of the other sins of the flesh that is referenced by the Lord Jesus Christ. But again, we're told in this passage where sin is born out of, and it's distorted appetites, or what's referred to here as lusts. Those sinful desires. It's amazing the way that our flesh distorts natural appetites. For instance, sexual immorality. in all of its forms, is a perversion of a natural bodily appetite for physical intimacy. Sin tempts us to satisfy those desires outside of the parameters that God has set, and to act on those impulses contrary to what God has commanded. Slothfulness is the perversion of the body's desire for sleep and rest. There are times where we don't feel like arising from sleep. There's times we don't want to discipline ourselves to get to work, whether in things spiritual or in things physical. And the temptation is to slumber rather than labor. Remember the disciples in the garden when Jesus Christ was praying. They were tempted by their body to sleep. What was it Jesus told them to do? He said, watch and pray that ye enter not into temptation. And yet again and again, they gave in to the body's demands for sleep. That's the way the flesh works. It's not wrong to sleep, but it's wrong to sleep if the Spirit says pray. And that's where they gave in to the flesh. We can be dominated by an appetite for food, not just in the quantity of food that we eat. We can be dominated in spending money on food beyond our means rather than remaining disciplined within our budget. Or we could be eating when the Spirit would say fast. Or we might be dominated by food by getting ugly when our food didn't turn out right so that we no longer display a Christ-like attitude and spirit. Honey, did you really burn it again? Right? You mean we're having this for the third time this week and we complain over it and then we sit down and we thank God for it, right? We're giving in that bodily appetite and that taste, we're giving in to the flesh. There's a temptation there to leave the Spirit and to be in the flesh. We can see it in mental laziness. It's so easy to let the mind wander, come into a church meeting. I've been in your place many times in my life, sitting there and listening, and the temptation is always what? Well, let my mind go to what we're eating. He's talking about food after all. What did she make for lunch today? I wonder if it's burning again right now, right? Those are the kind of things our mind wanders. And we've got so much that can pull our attention away when we ought to be giving ourselves wholly in our mind. This is sacred time. This is time in God's Word. This is time where the Lord is to be speaking to us. May we discipline our mind and say, no, I'm not going to allow those physical appetites or needs to take over. We could see it in greed. We could see it in the emotions that arise out of us. We can see it in the acting on those emotions, the anger, the fear, the worry, the bitterness. Here's the thing. Our adversary knows that the heart is deceitful above all things and desperately wicked. And so he knows how to tempt us. He's had thousands of years to hone his skills. And he's been successful millions and billions of times. And so we find today how he operates, but we also notice in this passage the will. Now he's been referring to our mind and what we have to know in this passage. But here it moves from simply reasoning something to now acting accordingly. Notice again what he tells us very simply in verse 12. Let not sin reign. Don't do it. It says, don't obey it in the lust thereof. Sin will say, act this way. And he's telling us, put your foot down and say no. He's already told us we're free from sin. We're not under sin's power. We don't have to obey it anymore. And so when he calls to us, we simply say no. No. I'm not going to obey. We put our foot down. We say no. Again, we see this matter of the will and refuse its appeals to us. We see in the story of Daniel, in Daniel chapter number 1, that Daniel as a young man was part of a group of young men after Nebuchadnezzar had raided through Judah and the southern kingdom, defeated them. And part of the terms of peace, he got to take the best and the brightest away with him back to Babylon. And so Daniel was taken away as a captive. And perhaps you'd think, well, he's going to be a slave the rest of his life. No, the king of Babylon had a different plan for Daniel and his friends. And that is, he wanted to win their hearts and have them become the best and the brightest in Babylon. So he is trying to surround himself with smart, intellectual, and talented young men. And so when he brought them over, the first thing that he did with Daniel and his friends was give him a new name. You see, all of them, Daniel, Hananiah, Mishael, Azariah, as well as the rest probably, had names that referred to the greatness of God. Daniel was, God is my judge. But Nebuchadnezzar brought him over and he said, you're not Daniel anymore, now you're Belteshazzar. Belt is my judge. He says, I'm replacing your God with a new God. But of course, he then began to appeal to his heart in this. And that is, he said, let all these boys, what is it that a young man likes? I haven't met a young man that wasn't like this yet when they're 13, 14, 15, 16 years of age, right? They like food and they like lots of it, right? Both quantity as well as quality are important. Probably quantity more than quality, but if you can get both, boy, that's the way to their heart. And so the king put before all of these young men the meat that he ate, the king's portion of the food. Steaks and the ribeyes and the prime ribs. Again, these young boys have just been through something in Judah as the enemy is coming through. They haven't been eating good, right? But now they come and they get all the finest. But not only those things, but there's also bacon. This wonderful invention that's been off limits to them their whole life, right? And sausage and pepperoni pizza. And you put that right there before these young men. And then he offered them the wine that he drank. What's he doing? What's Nebuchadnezzar doing? He's operating the same way that Satan does. He's tempting them by appealing to their natural appetites to forsake the things of God and give in to the things of Nebuchadnezzar. Remember the words it tells us, though, of Daniel in Daniel chapter 1, verse number 8. And here's where I'm going with all of this. It says, Daniel purposed in his heart that he would not defile himself with the king's meat or with the wine that he drank. He said, I'm not going to do it.
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4: 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Who was he? 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Of Whitefield's preaching, Franklin wrote, "It was wonderful to see. One could not walk through town in an evening without hearing psalms sung in different families of every street."
3: This has been an American Minute with Bill Federer. 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
1: Well, we thank you for joining us on Crosstalk here on VCY America. Friends, amazing matter that happened in the skies this morning. I'm looking at a story from allisraelnews.com. Imagine for a moment just what a catastrophe it would be if Israel had to shoot down an Arab passenger plane over an Arab country, killing 180 people, mostly Israelis. That's what's almost what happened this morning. But the co-pilot of a routine Fly Dubai commercial flight from the United Arab Emirates to Israel this morning allegedly began repeatedly stabbing the pilot as the plane approached the Kingdom of Jordan inbound to Tel Aviv. Details are still emerging on all of this, but Israeli officials say that the co-pilot was apparently attempting to hijack the plane. It seems he was planning on flying a kamikaze-style attack in Jerusalem or Tel Aviv, just as Al-Qaeda terrorist hijacked the four planes on 9/11, killing almost 3,000 people here in the United States. Well, this life and death flight between the two pilots, it was a fight that is. Inside the Fly Dubai cockpit caused this Boeing 737 to plunge 17,000 feet in about a minute. Videos were posted on social media show how passengers began screaming, some fearing for their lives. At one point, as a crew, the flight was there, the controller plane, the co-pilot tried to push the stabbed pilot, who was bleeding profusely, out of the cockpit. And by doing so, the door, the steel reinforced door, was unlocked. And this allowed passengers to see what was going on. They saw the fight. They saw the pilot covered in blood. And they saw the co-pilot wielding this knife. They felt the G-forces as a plane plummeted toward the earth. And they knew they had only seconds to react, rushing the cockpit, subdued the co-pilot, grabbed the knife away from him, and heroically and miraculously saved the 180 souls on board. But it raises lots of questions about how the UAE security screening process could have missed this co-pilot and not seen him as a threat. Many, many things to be unfolded on that issue, just unfolding today. But imagine that taking place, and it really did unfold. Indeed, there are targeted attacks taking place around the world. We saw one unfold this morning, as I just mentioned. But targeted attacks have been going on for many, many years, and it is often Christians who are in the crosshairs. As a matter of fact, as I speak, there are many Christians who are being persecuted for their faith. Today, we will speak with one who has not only experienced persecution, but has founded an organization that is now ministering to the persecuted church. With us in studio today, we have Paul Popoff. He is the CEO of Door of Hope International. They are a voice and a helping hand to persecuted Christians worldwide. Paul was born in Bulgaria, and when he was just 5 years old, his father, Harlan Popoff, a prominent Protestant minister, was brutally taken from his family by the KGB. That was in 1948, arrested on false charges of being a spy for America. Well, our guest today, along with his family, were branded as enemies of the state, and he is here to not only share that story in brief, but also to share about the current work of their ministry and some of the goings-on that are taking place around the world today. Paul, so nice to have you with us in studio today.
2: Thank you so much, Jim. That is wonderful to be here to share with you.
1: Paul, I know you have been with us previously, just telling your story from your perspective as a five-year-old, what happened when the KGB came to your door. And now you are releasing for the very first time the Book of Ruth, the story of your mother, Ruth Popoff, who at 4 o'clock in the morning, she was awakened by this loud banging on the door, watching helplessly as her husband, Harlan Popoff, your father, carried away by the communist secret police. If you would, in brief, tell us the story. I know you were only 5 years old at this time, but now you're releasing this from your mother's perspective.
2: My mother was very special to me because I spent most of my young life with her. My father was taken away when I was five, and I didn't see him until I was 20 years old when he returned to the West and Sweden. But my mother was a godly woman, a remarkably strong woman who stood with my father's side, whether he was around or not, all the time. It is a remarkably that she wanted to be a missionary already from youthhood. She became a believer in a Salvation Army church. The band was coming through, the music was playing in Helsingborg, and she thought they had beautiful uniforms. And so she joined the parade and ended up in the church and heard the gospel and gave her life to Christ. And
1: praise the Lord.
2: Already from early age, she wanted to be serve the Lord in some international capacity.
1: Mm-hmm.
2: So she actually, it's a very interesting. Those who know a little bit about literature and theater knows that there's a very famous person in Sweden called August Strindberg, and that is actually her grandfather. And although he is not a godly man whatsoever, she has nothing but her, the mother, the my mom's mom, she was a very godly woman, mm-hmm. and brought Ruth up in the way of the Lord. But she wanted to learn English, so she went to England and Bible school and the other job that she had there in order to sustain herself. Her mom passed away, 31, and mm-hmm. unfortunately she was not at home when that happened. So several tragedies played in her life, but she was strong enough to carry through with the Lord's help.
1: Amen.
2: In the Bible school, that's where she met my dad.
1: Okay, met him there. They were married after.

0: successful ministry. But when the communists came and took the country away from the Germans, who was occupying Bulgaria during the Second World War, they came to liberate us. But in fact, it was a much worse situation. Yeah. And that's when the leading pastors, the 15 Protestant leaders of the country, was put in through a special breaking the will system of torture and psychological torture and psychological behavior that brought 8 months later a person in front of the court invited by the communist, all kind of media in the world to witness how these pastors were not really pastors. They were spies.
1: Wow.
0: And the idea was to discredit the church.
1: Mm-hmm.
0: And then one thing you can say about the communists, they are very good at fabricating lies, or as you call it now, fake news.
1: Right, right.
0: They not only know how to make fake news, but they also are very good at distributing it.
1: Had your father been warned in advance to stop preaching?
0: He has been warned. All the 15 pastors had been warned and given an option. You are with us, and you will help us to... The pulpit will be used for... to building the new society, communism.
1: Right.
0: And they all refused and said, no, we will stay non-political and we will only preach Christ and the salvation, and we cannot mix into furthering or helping the communist cause.
1: One morning, a very loud knock at the door, 4 o'clock in the morning. Describe that for us. Your mom heard it. And through your perspective, her perspective, tell us about that.
0: It is, of course, heartbreaking to have somebody come and just grab your dad and disappear. Mm-hmm. But before they grabbed him and said that he will come back in the evening and lied to us, because communists have no problem in lying. There is no God, so why not lie if it furthers the cause?
1: Mm-hmm.
0: So that's why it took 15 years for me to see my dad again.
1: Aye.
0: But
1: have that memory?
0: The turmoil... Mm-hmm. Of turning everything upside down, to pull all the drawers and emptying and looking for things and being violent in the process, scared a 5-year-old little boy like me who was really sleeping, but we heard what was going on. And my sister, being older, she was traumatized tremendously because of that, and screaming and yelling and pulling father in the coat, don't leave, stay with us. And of course, the police forced him out and took him to a special place where they were starting the 8 months torture to get him to confess. And the interesting thing is that he was confessing and writing the confession in writing on my birthday in November 30th. That is when they put the last spike in the nail in the head.
1: Yeah. What do you remember your mother telling you and your sister at that time? Mm-hmm.
0: My mother started to pray. Immediately we all went down to our knees and prayed. And then other ladies came from the pastor, other pastors who were put in prison, and said, they came to take my husband away. And Ruth, my mom, said, yes, they did the same thing with us. And we understood that something was going on.
1: Yeah.
0: But she was... realizing that this could happen, because we read the newspaper and knew where the wind was blowing. Soviet Union was very aggressive and taking over Eastern Bloc, Hungary and Poland and so forth. But she was visiting every police station in the area, asking for father, and everywhere they said, we never heard of him.
1: My. And she was labeled the wife of an American spy.
0: Yeah.
1: And as a result of that, she was forbidden to work. That had to be very difficult.
0: This is one of the dangers with communism and socialism, is that there is one employer. If he says you can't work, you are in trouble. When they socialize every industry, agriculture, farmers had to give up their land and so forth. That was hard for us as a family, because food, you need money in order to buy food.
1: So how did she manage?
0: The good part is that Christians around the world knew of mother. She had been in England. She had been

0: in Sweden. People knew of the situation. She was able to write letters, and they prayed, and they also helped occasionally. The problem was that the parcels that they sent with food was confiscated by the authority at the border, at the customs official. So our neighbor, who was a very famous football soccer player, the number one in the country and a very, very high quality soccer player, he was so well known that when he came with mom to the customs office, then they gave all the parcel, all the content. And I remember especially my precious content was dried milk. I was so hungry, I ate it instead of putting water and mixing milk out of it. And very often we had to pray to God over an empty table, God to bless the food, and there was nothing to bless. But God made miracles after miracles, and we never died.
1: Yeah.
0: As you can see, we are still here.
1: Amen.
0: And the not only brothers and sisters who were courageous, and I very often speak about we as Christians are not courageous enough.
1: Hmm.
0: The majority are wimps, and we need to have more courageous Christians in the world today.
1: Yeah. Amen.
0: Especially in this country.
1: Paul Popoff with us in studio here today. We're going to take a quick break, and we're going to share a little bit more about his mother's story, Ruth in particular, and friends also more about their current work that is going on, and information about Iran and also that of Ukraine. But can I ask you, get handy a sheet of paper, a pen, or a pencil, because we're going to be sharing with you how you can receive a complimentary copy of this brand new book called Ruth, telling the story of Ruth Popoff, the wife of Harlan Popoff. So we'll be sharing that in the next segment. Stay with us. We'll be right back.
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3: Chris, the search for Noah's Ark is always on the minds of that set of people that have Ark fever, and I'm one of them. I've been involved in the search for Noah's Ark since 1970 and have led numerous expeditions to Mount Ararat. In the last 15 years or so, hardly anybody has legally been on Mount Ararat. We have, however, been able to search from satellite photography, but with no firm indication that the Ark has been found. The Bible does not predict that the Ark will be found, so we don't have that to look to, but we do have a lot of evidence. Hundreds of people claim to have seen the Ark, but we just don't have any proof. A lot of smoke, but no fire. The Ark did exist, that we're told back in Genesis, but does it exist today? Maybe.
2: Thanks, Dr. Morris. For more information, you can find us on the web at www.icr.org.
1: You're listening to Crosstalk on VCY America. In studio with us today, our privilege to have Paul Popoff, CEO of Door of Hope International, and they are now helping persecuted Christians worldwide. And I find that so interesting because they themselves were being persecuted, and they saw people in the West, people in other countries that came to their aid to help them, sending them food and relief supplies in order to help them in a point of crisis. Now, friends, there are also people today who are in a point of crisis that are longing for help, helping from believers across this nation and around the world as well. We'll talk more about that here in just a moment. But Paul, you are just releasing this book of Ruth, the story of your mother, Ruth Popoff. She is the one, she saw her husband carted away by the secret police, and she was forbidden to work. She was labeled the wife of an American spy. We're going to tell a little bit more of the story, but you are offering a free copy of this brand new book called The Book of Ruth from your ministry, Door of Hope International.
0: Yes, it is also my secretary in Canada, Ruth Shevchenko, who actually helped put together this book based on my mom's handwriting.
1: Great.
0: That she did in Sweden before she passed away. The interesting thing is that mom not only experienced the difficulties to not have a husband, but she was also very faithful to him all the time. Other wives divorced and remarried while their pastors' husbands were in prison. But mom was a unique person. She was very, very devoted to the Lord. And the Lord bless her because of that. Mm-hmm. One of the things you should know is that he actually is the one who started our organization as a ministry, not organization, but mm-hmm. she went everywhere. I remember in 1952 how she stood in front of 10,000 of the World Pentecostal Conference with all the leaders of the countries in the world in big, big hall in London, England, and bravely spoke about her husband and, mm-hmm. and her brothers and sisters who were in prison at the time. I was standing beside her, and I did not speak English, neither did I speak Swedish. Nobody speaks Bulgarian, so all I could do is cry and cry.
1: Yeah, but so, friends, again, we're going to just briefly tell the story, but we've got so much more to discuss on the program today. But if you would like to receive a complimentary copy of Ruth, it can be obtained from Door of Hope International. Door of Hope, and thank you, Paul, for just bringing me my copy of Ruth here today. But it's only about 143 pages. And it has pictures in there, but a lot of narrative about Ruth Popoff and her story, a mother's test of endurance, strength, and faith amidst all the odds. If you'd like to receive a complimentary copy, here's what you need to do. You can call this number, 877-440-3644. That's 877-440-3644. 44. That's the Door of Hope International, and they will get you a complimentary copy. Just mention you heard Paul on Crosstalk, and they will send you a copy. Or you can send your name and address to this email, info@dohi.com. That's D-O-H-I. That stands for Door of Hope International. So info@dohi.org. And again, just mention you heard Paul on Crosstalk today offer the Book of Ruth. And again, this is Ruth, his mother, her story. And many of you have read Tortured for His Faith and have seen read the story of Harlan Popoff, his father. But this book is just released, and they're making that available just as a thank you for listening to Crosstalk and reaching out to their ministry. Again, that's 877-440-3644. So your mother, just a little bit more here. Your mother actually started fighting for your dad's freedom. Is that correct?
0: Yes, this was news in 1950. The communists had taken pastors and Christians in prison, mm-hmm. and it was she was welcome to speak all over England and all over Sweden and the neighboring country, and that helped a lot because we had already established. My uncle Ladin was in Bulgaria and other people in other countries. So we were able to fund the need already thanks to her. Although there was no organization, we were able to do things that takes a little bit of know-how, how to get money into those areas where the communists tried to make it very difficult.
1: And she advocated for your dad for 15 years before he was released.
0: That is faithfulness. Mm-hmm. Many, many people around the world remember her speaking in various places. I remember especially in Australia where I was speaking, and the lady came up and said, "I have prayed for your father every day since 1952 when your mother and you were crying in the pulpit." And Father, when he came back to Sweden, he met people in small churches in Sweden who said, "Harlan, I have prayed for you every day in my life since I heard Ruth speak on your behalf in our church, in a little town outside mm-hmm. of Stockholm." And very often, because in Sweden, when you have a service, people are allowed to say, "Do you anybody have a prayer request?" Mm-hmm. So they stand up and said, "Pray for my uncle, pray for my mom, pray for my son to be Christian," or whatever. This man, he stood up every Sunday. This is from the pastors who informed me about it. He stood up, "Pray for Harlan Popov."
1: Wow.
0: Every Sunday morning.
1: And you're still very touched by that.
0: I am. faithfulness is something that we could use more of in our Christian way of life.
1: Yeah.
0: We are so diversified in our activity these days and so bogged down by not only technology but other activities that takes away us away from being focusing on the important things in life, and focusing on our important thing in life is to do good to our brothers and sisters, just like Galatians 6:2 says, remember,
1: bear one another's
0: carry
1: burdens.
0: One another's burden, and so fulfill the law of Christ.
1: Yeah.
0: This is why I think Jesus is my Lord and my Savior, and this is why I want Him to be the only God that anybody in the world will worship.
1: Amen. Amen. Well, friends, we could spend not only this hour, but the next and the next going through the story. And we have some other things we need to cover on the program today. But we'd encourage you to reach out to the ministry Door of Hope International, and or DOHI for short. And you can call them, just say, could you send me a copy of the Book of Ruth? And it's not the Book of Ruth from the Bible. It's a Book of Ruth from one who suffered persecution, who saw her husband taken away by the KGB 4 o'clock in the morning, promised to have him back that evening, but it took 15 years before her husband was released. And this tells a story of her through her perspective and her husband carried away by the communist secret police. Again, to obtain that, reach out to them at 877-440-3644 or just send an email to info@dohi.org. That's D-O-H-I, standing for Door of Hope International. And just mentioned that you heard Paul on Crosstalk. Well, the fact is that, as I mentioned, that your family was aided by those who were praying for you, that sent along some kind of physical aid for you as well. And you saw the value of that as you were going through this time of persecution. But let's wake up here in 2026. There are other people that are being persecuted right now. And the organization that you are the CEO of, Door of Hope International, is now providing these very things for those who are being persecuted as well. So just give us an overview of what you're doing at Door of Hope International.
0: Historically, since we have been around for more than 50 years now, it has been two things. To print Bible and smuggle them into behind the Iron Curtain or whatever curtain
1: you're
0: is.
1: You're still smuggling?
0: We're still doing that into Iran and to Eritrea and other places. The second thing is to proclaim the gospel using all what where media was is available. In the old days, we did shortwave radio broadcasting over behind the Iron Curtain, and people were receiving the gospel in their own language, Russian, Bulgarian, Romanian, whatever. Chinese. The third thing is very close to my heart because that is what my background is, to be the family member of the one who is in prison. Today, there's many people, especially in Iran, whose father is in behind bars. But for them, they know where they are. They know what has happened. Father was worried about his family. And the family is the one who is suffering more than the person in prison. The family has to cope with somebody who used to be the breadwinner. What do you do if you don't have a breadwinner in the family? How can you survive? And fortunately, we have a network of people in Iran, in Ukraine, in other places where we can find out who these people are. They contact us, especially through in Iran, through the satellite ministry. As you know, satellite goes, television channels goes up to a satellite and then comes down. It doesn't use the internet because Iran has sometimes shut off the internet to the country. So, but the gospel can still reach. And the good thing is that we also allow people in Iran to call live on the air. And we receive their needs, their situation, and also, of course, giving them spiritual help.
1: Right, right.
0: Pray for them on the air and so forth and so on. But this is how we know who is in very desperate need, and we can channelize that. And we have to be thankful for the fact that there is so many Iranians and other immigrants in our countries, in Canada and Sweden and so forth. It is through them that we are able to minister so much as we are able to do. Like we were immigrants from behind the Iron Curtain. We came to the West and we told the story, and so many of our workers are from Ukraine or Russia or Bulgaria or wherever. Mm-hmm. But now the Islamic countries have let a lot of people out, and those people are now ministering back. So the live television broadcaster generates telephone calls, and telephone calls is monitored in many different countries by Farsi-speaking people, and we can help people in various ways. And we can bring funds, although the U.S. government is very restricted of sending money to Muslim country, we are able to do it because we learned how to do it during the communist time.
1: Okay, and doing it to provide relief to the persecuted church or to the families of those?
0: To the families especially, mm-hmm. yeah.
1: Right.
0: Especially, we heard a couple of weeks ago that a young lady with three children was, her husband was taken away in prison, and she didn't have any food for their children, and we were able to organize something for her.
1: Yeah, yeah.
0: It is done through the neighboring countries, Armenia, Azerbaijan, mm-hmm. Turkey, and Iraq.
1: Right. Mm. So involved in providing relief supplies, also at the same time providing spiritual food. I was smuggling Bibles, getting the Word of God into the hearts and homes of many. Friends, we're going to take a quick break. We'll come back with more as well as talk about the impact of the what's been called the Red-Green Axis as well, this merging of Islam and socialism, the communism. We see that very much afoot. And Paul Popoff with us today. If you missed the contact info for getting the copy of the Book of Ruth, we will be sharing that with you in this next segment as well. Stay with us. We'll be back in 1 minute. 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
4: Muslims continually claim that Islam is a loving and peaceful religion. 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The Violent Truth About Islam is a 24-page booklet that examines such claims, along with dozens of passages from the Quran and statements from the Hadith and Muslim scholars. 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One copy of this booklet is available for a donation of $3, 5 copies for $12, or 10 copies for a donation of $18. 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
1: You're listening to Crosstalk on VCY America, and friends, our guest today has seen persecution firsthand. His family torn apart from persecution, the KGB coming in, hauling his dad away at the age of 5. He was just 5 years old when they loudly knocked on their door 4 o'clock in the morning and whisked his father away, not to see him again for 15 years. His mother's name, Ruth, and they've just released a book called The Book of Ruth, telling the story. It's a story, a true story, about this young Swedish girl from a well-to-do family who fell in love with this handsome but poor Bulgarian young man, and together they began their married life in a beautiful city on the Black Sea, and things changed suddenly at 4 o'clock one morning. You can read this story, and the 15 years that Ruth fought for her innocent husband's freedom. It's entitled The Book of Ruth, and if you'd like to obtain a free copy, we encourage you to reach out at this toll-free number. It is 1-877-440-3644. That's 877-440-3644, or send an email with your name and address to info at dohi.org. That's D-O-H-I. Door of Hope International is what that stands for. Info at dohi.org. Matter of fact, friends, their website is dohi.org. And on that site, you'll see about many current projects. They have some urgent needs for the families of Iranian believers right now as well that they are ministering to. And you'll find that at dohi.org. So they're ministering today in a variety of ways, not only giving out the spiritual food, still smuggling the scriptures into closed countries, but also helping with food aid as well. And I know you are, I heard when you were talking in the beginning, Paul Popoff is with us here today. You talked about, you know, communism. They came to liberate, you use those words, they came to liberate, but it was nothing but a means to really overtake this society. And here in the United States right now, too, we are hearing it. We're here to liberate, and you can have freedom here with socialism, and you know, you're going to have all of these free things here today. We're coming to liberate you, but behind it is the poison of asp is under their lips, you know, as far as a deadly snake. Share with us your comments on even what we're seeing in the United States, but around the world today in this, what's been termed the red-green axis. I know it's something that's just a real burden on your heart.
0: Mm-hmm. It is something that we have been blinded to, the threat from the green. We have been informed quite a bit over the years, at least in the past, of the red people taking over the socialist, communist action. But the combination of the militant Islam and militant socialism is a very different, difficult, and dangerous. And I feel that, having been around for a long time now, I'm not as young as I used to be, and I have been traveled to over 100 countries. I see that marriage between the red and the green, the Islam and communism, as a very, very dangerous threat.
1: Mm-hmm.
0: It was reminding me of why the Second World War started. Basically, there was the black Hitler Nazism and the Soviet style communism that many people adhered to in the 20s and 30s, and that conflict, that relationship, led to the Second World War, in my opinion. And it is very similar situation today, and I'm worried about the world war coming down the pipe, where every country, even Sweden, is now putting a lot of money into defense and military might and so forth, and every country is worrying about what is going to happen. Is Putin going to start another world war, and will he join? Who is Putin's friends? Iran. This is a holy matrimony, and the same thing happened in history, so we need to learn from history. Mm-hmm. Iran became a revolutionary country in 1979 because of the marriage between and the cooperation between the communist left and the mullahs, the literary people who read the Quran literally. If it says the Quran kill an infidel, you should kill him.
1: There's no other choice.
0: And that's how they read it. And the treatment of women in the same way.
1: So are you concerned for the direction the United States is going at this time?
0: Last time I heard somebody who had done research among the young people under 35 in the United States. And the question was, do you see any good thing in communism? And 34% of the young people under 35 said, yes, communism has many good sides that we need to adopt. And that is very scary, especially when you see a lot of the socialists come from the Islamic background.
1: Mm-hmm.
0: The same thing in Sweden now. We had election the other week, and there was a bunch of Somali politicians. They are immigrants to the country. They can hardly speak Swedish, but they ended up on the list for the parliament, and they are all voting for the Communist Party, which is a very minority Communist Party, the Social Democrat is the big one, but the Communists are about 5% of the people. And of course, they were using a lot of illegal means to in the election, fraudulent activity and so forth and so on, like people who have not been brought up in a Judeo-Christian home tend to be. We have criminality and other things that are very horrible, bombing and Kalashnikovs and everything in Sweden now, something that didn't exist when I lived there.
1: How do you see the role of the church, Bible-believing Christians, in such a time as this?
0: Very, very important that we do not say, okay, this, friends, they are Muslims, we need to allow them to have mosques, we need to allow them to do whatever their legal system is, that they should have that. We live in the religious freedom, we have freedom of speech, etc., etc. But you could, there has to be a limit to that when you're confronting a society that is trying to establish a different society in your country than you have.
1: Mm-hmm.
0: With other words, it is like a military invasion. And Europe has experienced that and now is learning the consequences of it. But we in America, we still have a chance to put a stop on it. We need to say, sorry, we cannot even have a cross on a building in Saudi Arabia. You cannot have a mosque in our country.
1: Mm-hmm.
0: The situation is that they are as sneaky as the communists used to be when it comes to making things look very beautiful and nice and freedom and so forth, human rights. And then when they have the power, it is a different story.
1: Right, right.
0: Just like the communists. That's why the green-red coalition is very dangerous, and we need to watch out, and we need to pray for our politicians that they wake up as well.
1: Indeed.
0: And the church needs to pray more for this cultural shift that is taking place in the United States and Canada and other places.
1: 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Brother Popov, I know that you are also really monitoring what is happening with Ukraine and Russia right now as well, and it seems like all of a sudden there's a ray of hope that there's going to be peace, and then everything seems to fall apart once again. What is your perspective? Because I know you've been ministering to people who are impacted by this war.
0: I have traveled in the Ukraine for 40 some years, and I am very, very fond of the people there. They're wonderful Christians. I have a Slavic background in me, and so they are all also Slavic, so we have a kinship. The Ukraine is like Texas. It is a Bible Belt. During the Soviet Union time, that's where Christianity was burning strongest. And if you remember George Vince and other people, they are all Ukrainian who fought for freedom of worship and suffered in prison and so forth. And to turn our back to them, like many people are doing today, because there are rumors of some corruption in some areas and so forth, is very, very sad. We can bring help, whether it is connecting children with their parents, children who has been kidnapped by Putin in Russia and taken away from the families in Ukraine. We can help funding those organizations on the ground who are doing that. It's not a government issue. It is a private issue. It is a man-to-man issue. And it is church-led, because the church is very strong. The evangelical church is very strong and very dedicated. And the corruption is negligent in those circles. And therefore, I think that it is very important that we make sure that we use the church channels to help the needy people in the country, especially the young people who have to face bombs on a daily basis in living in a war zone. It's very harsh. I know I had to listen to bombs when I lived in Bulgaria as a young kid, and it is not a fun feeling at all. And they need to take, we need to take them to summer camps away from their home to give them a rest and respite. Mm.
1: And friends, that's what Dohai is doing. And you can find lots of information on their site, dohai.org. You'll learn about their ministries, different impact stories, ways to get involved as well. We've got Lisa calling from Milwaukee. Hi, Lisa, you're on the air.
5: Hi. Hey, I know that a nation divided against itself cannot stand. And I was just wondering, with African-Americans right now, not, you know, we're talking about the past a lot, and we're talking about, we're kind of divided when it comes to white and black. Is that letting the Muslim creep in? You know what I mean? Is it causing a diversion?
1: The division?
5: So, mm-hmm. Yeah, division. You know, the division of us, us Americans, you know what I mean? And it's okay. Causing, like, them, they're able to sneak in. When I say sneak in, meaning as they just build a camp up in here in America, mm-hmm. and make it theirs.
1: Okay.
5: So, you know what I mean?
1: Thank you, Lisa.
0: The division between white and black was the Trump card for the communist nations to criticize the United States and keep their people away from the West, so to say, and indoctrinate their local population. Mm. The Islam propaganda is not focusing too much on that. They have a different agenda.
1: Mm. But the creating of division is something that's important to socialism, isn't it?
0: To socialism especially.
1: Yeah.
0: But Islam is a more of a, our religion is the only true, and we must fight any other religion. And America is a Christian nation, and that's why we have hate America, and America is the Satan.
1: Thank you, Lisa, for the call. We'll be back in 1 minute here on Crosstalk.
6: 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As I've been teaching through the book of Daniel on Sunday night, last night we came to Daniel chapter 8, verse 13. It speaks about the cleansing of the temple after 2,300 days of it being desecrated. We know that this happened. Daniel prophesied it would, and it came to pass with Antiochus Epiphanes. Now, theologians can disagree whether that's 2,300 days or morning and evening sacrifice, thus making 1,150 days. But the point is this, that 2,300 days was used by a farmer in the 1800s to declare that the Lord was going to come back on October 22nd, 1844. Thousands of people sold their farms and went and waited for the Lord to return. And when it did not happen, it was called the Great Disappointment. Out of that, Seventh-day Adventism was born in 1863. Here's the lesson, folks. Study the Bible in context. Don't set dates, and don't follow people who are false prophets and prophetesses.
1: This is Crosstalk on VCY America. If you missed the contact information and getting that free copy of the Book of Ruth, telling the story of Ruth Popoff, get ready to write it down. We will share it before the program is over here on Crosstalk. And with us today is Paul Popoff, CEO of Door of Hope International. Let's go right back to the phone lines. Our number, by the way, 800-733-9829. Judy is calling from the state of Pennsylvania. Hi, Judy. You're on the air.
7: Yes, I just wanted to say that back in the 1970s, when I was a young Christian in my 20s, I heard his father preach. It was down in Virginia, in Norfolk, with an interpreter, and I did read his book. I got his book. I was very impressed,
1: mm-hmm.
7: and my heart goes out to people in other countries that are being persecuted now. I get Voice of the Martyrs magazine and support that. And mm-hmm. I just was very impressed with what his father had to say.
1: Yeah.
7: And very grieved that they had to go through that.
1: Great. Thank you for your call. And she heard your father preach. What a blessing.
0: Yeah, he spoke in 3,000 churches in the United States, so mm-hmm. he did not say no to anywhere, even if he was 80 years of age and had mm-hmm. a blood issue that made him very tired very easy. But he was a trooper till the end, and I have difficulties to follow in his footsteps, to be honest with you.
8: Thank you so much for the call here, Judy, and hope you can call and get a copy of that Book of Ruth.
7: Oh, yeah, that sounds really interesting.
8: Great, thank you. Holly is next in Wisconsin. Holly, you're on the air.
9: Hi, Brother Jim. Thank you for taking my call. You know, I was in conversation with a friend of mine about economy and things like that, and she brought up socialism. She's a very staunch advocate for socialism, and she immediately went to Sweden. She's like, they have free health care, and they have, you know, free college. She's like, they live better than we do, and she, you know, went on and on and on about that. You know, I was just curious, Mr. Popov, what's your take on Sweden, the current conditions, and kind of where they're going or where they've been based on that information?
8: Thank you, Holly.
0: We need a few programs more because that's a very interesting and big subject. I'm educated in the Stockholm University in political science and cultural geography, so this is warm to my heart. I lived in Sweden for 30 years and know the country and listen to the radio Sweden every day and know what is going on. And I can tell you that Sweden, fortunately, is not a socialist country. Many people think so. There's just a handful of families who own most of the companies, the big companies like the mining or Volvo or IKEA or whatever you name it. But by the way, I was supposed to start IKEA when I moved to Canada in 1972. The gentleman who voted Social Democrats at that time is the richest man in Sweden, or he passed away now. Mm. But that is a very big misconception. There's big difference between a socialist communist society and a capitalist society like Sweden, who has a social network that helps people. It is kind of emergency situation, social, there is a name for it. I forgot the name. Okay. Safety net. Economic safety net, that if everybody, something happens to you, become sick or something like that, the taxpayer in Sweden takes care of you. Mm. And this is why the Scandinavian countries have been always on the top of happiness.
8: Appreciate your call. Nancy is calling from Fairview, Texas. Nancy, you're on the air.
10: Yes, I just wanted to make three quick points in regards to Lisa's comments about the black and white. I've been telling blacks that I don't think any longer that white man is your enemy, that you might want to look at this red-green Islam axis that he's talking about today.
8: Yeah.
10: And also, with calling, us people being wimpy, what exactly else can we do outside of sharing the gospel with our Muslim neighbors? And shouldn't that be the tone of the church? I mean, we hear crickets from the church in regards to politics and religion and all the current events that's going on in our church today.
8: Thank you, Nancy. What more can we do to not be wimpy?
0: For example, we can invite a Muslim family for dinner after some time. You show love, you show compassion, and you preach through good behavior to these families. That is very important, because once they see and get to know you, they change and they know that there is something called love, and you don't have to follow certain rules and regulations and mistreat women like Islam is doing.
8: Yeah. Thank you. Diana in New York, you're on the air.
11: Hi, Brother Paul. I love what you're doing. I have a burden to pray for the communist countries, but I also have a burden to pray for the people in Japan. I don't know if you're aware that only 1% of the people of Japan know Jesus, and I have had a long burden for them.
8: Okay.
11: And I would like to know, does it take a lot of money to translate your father's book into Japanese?
8: Okay.
0: We have Dad's book in many languages, 27 to be precisely, but we have not translated it into Japanese. And if you have some source of somebody who is willing to do that, I'm interested to hear from you. So please contact me, and I will do it. We did some effort, because when I was in Japan, I was more busy with the Bible smuggling to Russia rather than printing Dad's book in Japanese. But
8: wait, thank you for the call. We're going to be giving out the phone number as well. If you know someone or you yourself are able to translate it into Japanese, friends, Door of Hope International, you can reach, ask them for a complimentary copy of the Book of Ruth, the story of his mother, Ruth Popoff, available at Door of Hope International. To receive a free copy, just say, I listened to Crosstalk today, the number 877-440-3644. That's 877-440-3644, or send your name and address by email to info@dohi.org, D-O-H-I, info@dohi.org. Just mention you heard him on Crosstalk, would like a copy of the Book of Ruth. Paul, we need another hour here, but thank you so much for joining us today.
0: Thank you for having me and be willing to share the microphone with me. Hmm. I'm sorry, my Swinglish is not as good as your
8: Swinglish.
0: English is.
8: Okay.
0: But we hope that the Holy Spirit will lead the people to the right choice.
8: Amen. God bless you, friends. Thanks for listening.
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4: Massachusetts takes daughter from Catholic parents for refusing to affirm so-called trans identity. We're going to be talking about this case on Faith and Freedom. I'm Matt Staver, founder and chairman of Liberty Counsel. Joining me is Holly Mead.
5: I mean, when you think the violation of parental rights can get any worse, this is one example where a Catholic couple in Massachusetts had their daughter taken away by the state under the guise of child abuse because they would not affirm her gender confusion. So in 2024, the 15-year-old child was removed from the home of her parents after they say she was secretly socially transitioned at her high school.
4: Yeah, so now they're fighting to get her back before she is medically mutilated on high doses of testosterone and eventually surgery.
5: How does a school have that kind of say in a child's life?
4: It's unbelievable. You know, Walt Heyer is an individual that we have interviewed on this program and also our TV program, Freedom Alive. He's someone who was deceived when he was younger. He had sexual abuse from a relative, and his grandmother dressed him as a girl. And so he began to become gender confused. To make a long story short, he gave his life to the Lord, and through different counseling, he's now very content with how God created him as a male, and he's been married for many years, and he's got a ministry to people who are gender confused. And he says here, quote, "A public school here is stuck on stupid by engaging in the willful and dehumanizing practice of destroying both family and child. The school should be closed permanently." And I certainly agree.
5: Yeah.
4: He goes on to say that the school abused the child emotionally and psychologically, causing lifelong damage. "My life was destroyed by the trans insanity. Stop the madness."
5: This is not the role of a public school.
4: No, but this is Massachusetts. Massachusetts, if you remember, was the first state in the nation that sanctioned so-called same-sex marriage by a 4-3 decision of the Massachusetts Supreme Judicial Court, 4-3. And then Massachusetts Supreme Judicial Court ordered the legislature to actually amend the law when the legislature had refused to do so and gave the legislature a certain amount of time to do so. It was judicial activism at its peak. And it ultimately became the first state to bring in so-called same-sex marriage. This is the same state in which we litigated Shurtleff versus City of Boston and went to the U.S. Supreme Court and won 9-0. What a transformation. This is the home of John Adams, the first vice president, second president, John Quincy Adams, and many, many other great founders that became, you know, the pillars of America. This is Massachusetts, the home of some of the early foundational principles and Judeo-Christian values of our nation. This is Boston. This is the cradle of liberty. And now Massachusetts has been co-opted by this radical LGBTQ agenda. And now Massachusetts is taking this child away from this Catholic family. So the Catholic family has a 15-year-old, and this 15-year-old was attending Algonquin Regional High School, and they were secretly, without the parents' knowledge, putting all kinds of false information into this child's mind. And you know, at that age, there's all kinds of things that can happen. You have your own identity to deal with, whether you fit in with your peers, how you look. And there's all kinds of things that you're going through at that time. In addition to that, you can have certain kinds of psychological stressors. You can have anxiety, depression. You can have chemical imbalances. You can have eating disorders. You can have panic attacks, all kinds of things that can happen at that age. And you can also be on the scale of autism at some level. And when you're having all these stressors in your life and you don't know what's causing them and you want to help yourself and you go to some person and you confide in them, instead of getting the proper advice and the proper psychological treatment, then what happens is these schools are pushing this LGBTQ agenda and they're giving false information to these kids and saying, you know what? I know what your problem is. You were just born in the wrong body. And therefore, to fix that, we're going to follow a protocol. Don't tell your parents because they don't approve. They're not going to affirm you as something other than, you know, what you are. So let's keep that to ourselves. Let's start with some medication, puberty blockers, and then we'll give you some opposite sex hormones. And then later on, you can have surgery. You can have all these other kinds of things too, these chest compressors, all these other kinds of unbelievable things that they do to these kids. And then they'll refer to them as a false pronoun and a false name, and they'll allow them to use the opposite sex restroom and dress differently at school. And then when they're around their parents, they pretend that none of that is happening. And that's exactly what we have going on here with this family and in other schools as well. This is not an isolated situation.
5: Oh, absolutely. I mean, this 15-year-old girl, the Department of Children and Family Services issued a permanent restraining order against the family. They have housed her in a boys' dormitory. Think about that. That's not going to end well. Stripped away her Catholic faith by denying her Sunday Mass and put her on birth control and psychiatric drugs.
4: Then
5: unbelievable.
4: When the parents refused to refer to their daughter as something other than how God made her, they consider that child abuse. Mm. That if you don't use the proper pronoun that the kid wants, or the pronoun that the kid wants, not the proper pronoun, but if you don't use the false pronoun, then you are going to be complicit in aggravating the psychological trauma, and consequently that could result in the kid's suicide. Well, this is the same state, by the way. Remember when we had the Justina

0: some of the people on staff who made the recommendation that she had Munchausen's by proxy, which essentially says, well, we don't know why she has these conditions. It must be because the parent is inventing these conditions. Well, they found out that that was not true, but it was after a year of incarceration into the hospital, at the end of which she was no longer able to ice skate. She was then confined to a wheelchair because they refused to treat her properly. This is the same place where Massachusetts and the same institution that intervened in the Pelletier case, it's the same agency that's here as well, that said, well, there's child abuse. We're going to take the kid and we're going to keep her in this institution. And now they're saying this is child abuse here. We're going to take the kid because you're abusing her by not affirming her, quote, gender identity and supporting her so-called, quote, transition, close quote.
1: You know, and the parents explained that she grew up loving church. She led the parish and rosary before mass. But then at age 15, and you know, teenagers, she started experiencing some inner turmoil. Next thing they knew, the parents were losing custody of their daughter and they had no idea what was going on at the school. So the school apparently took advantage of her probably typical, you know, hormonal teenage confusion and said, oh, well, you must have been born in the wrong body, and then took it from there.
0: Yeah. And I, like I said, we've had direct experience with the DCF of Massachusetts with regards to the Justina Pelletier case. It garnered national and international attention. And the Boston Children's Hospital, we found out, was engaged in repeated situations like this, and DCF would just simply rubber stamp what those people wanted to do. And what we also found out there was they had a federal grant to study certain things, and each subject was only for 1 year. So they would keep them in the hospital for 1 year, and then they would let them go. By that time, the damage was done. It's the same DCF here that's now wanting to take the kid from this situation where she is loved by her Catholic parents. Pray for this family and that they will get their daughter back into their custody, but also pray they get her back before the doctor start administering testosterone and other harmful gender-rejecting drugs. For more information about this story and other legal cases Liberty Counsel is fighting across the country, visit our website, lc.org. That's lc.org.
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0: Welcome to Talk Truth, the radio ministry of Gary Clark. Gary has been teaching God's Word for almost 40 years in Southwest Florida and serves as the pastor and founder of Fellowship Church of Inglewood, where we love Jesus and we love people. My name is Roger Johnson, and our hope for today is that you will be encouraged and motivated to live your life for Jesus Christ. Here's Pastor Gary with today's message.
1: Praise the Lord. Let's go to God's Word. Are y'all ready or not? Say, let's go. If you're first time at Fellowship, we preach the Bible here. I put it on the big screen. Matter of fact, I'm going to put a whole chapter up today. I'm going to read most of that chapter. And I want to shoot from the hip a little bit on this and see what happens. Amen. In a series called Bless Their Hearts, how can we improve our relationships with other people? But like I said, I always want to make God's case if I can. Because we find out all kinds of answers in all kinds of places. That's not bad. I mean, if it's good. But I'd like to know what God thinks about stuff. Amen? From His Word. So how can we have better relationships with people? And today it might sound like what am I talking about? But we'll see. Let's get there and see what we can find. Roger, push me, buddy. Let's go with it. Look at that eyeball. Man alive. He uses that every once in a while. That eyeball will pop up there. Say that with me out loud, please. One more time. Can you see love? Before you answer, don't answer. You might feel bad later. Seeing love. Seeing love. Can you see love? And specifically, can you see God's love? Can you see that God loves me, a sinner? I believe if we can see that God loves us, and we really can see it, and we really believe it, and it's not easy, it's hard, it can help improve the other relationships we have in our life. Y'all hear me or not? I'd like to look at that from that perspective today. Keep pushing me, buddy. So seeing, we call seeing vision. Vision, godly vision is seeing what God sees. I'm not talking about kooky, but that's what you get from the Word of God. You can see things from God's perspective. You can see love from His angle. Amen? Vision, that's what I want. This is my definition for vision. Say it out loud with me. Vision is to see what? Supernaturally, by what? Supernatural means through being apprehended by what? Hold that screen. So if I can see that God loves me, if I can be apprehended by His love, if I can really believe that and get that inside of me and really believe it and really walk in it and feel it and own it, then that's going to help me if I can see that He loves me and I am loved and I matter. It's going to help me when I look at other people. Did y'all hear me or not? Say, that's what I'm talking about. So I want to be apprehended supernaturally by God Almighty so that I can see I'm loved and I matter. I'm going to tell you something right now. Gary Clark has been supernaturally apprehended by God. Okay? Now, a lot of things I struggle with, and I still do. I'm going to tell you something right now. I know God loves me. For 50 years, I would have said, oh, yeah, I know God loves me. I'm like a lot of y'all in this room today. Oh, yeah, got it. I'm afraid to tell you that you really don't know God loves you till the stuff hits the fan. And you're left alone. And you feel like you're nothing. You don't know how to make it. Now, in my case, it was, you know, somebody being left and being hurt real bad. It could be the loss of a child. Yes or no, amen. You hear me? Be the loss of a husband, a wife, a daddy, a mama. For some, it could be loss of a career. I mean, you just loved your job. You loved your job. And it was taken from you. You were nothing. Y'all hear me or not? I want you to think back about those times, though. Oh, yeah, I love God. Hey, it's hard to love God. It's hard to love God down here. You think, yeah, you're crazy. You've lost your mind this weekend. It is hard to love God. It's hard to love God down here. There's hard times we go through down here. Yes or no, amen. You get cancer and you're going to be having cancer. You got cancer. You'd be like, you know, but I love God. I'm not saying you don't love God. I'm saying, but examine yourself today. And press like a mold. This isn't a one and done kind of message that I can give you today and fix it. But I could set you on a path today to pushing yourself toward, I want to know more that God loves me. And I want to press into that mold of His love. And I want Him to reshape me and change my thinking, man, and change my heart. Let's talk about it. Y'all ready or not? Okay. So do you see love? Do you see love? Do you see God's love, that God loves me? Roger, where you at, buddy? And I'll give you a couple of more slides, and I'm going to call it quits with you. 1 Corinthians 13 is the great love chapter. Is that correct? Sure, the Apostle Paul wrote it. We gave that a few weeks ago. Is that right? We did. Let's just take a second and think. Think back a little bit. I gave a message a couple of weeks ago about the rich young ruler. How many remember that? Sort of. You sort of remember that. Better than most churches. You remember something. So, there was something unusual. The young man said to Jesus, he was very wealthy. He said, how can I inherit eternal life? And he said, you know the commandments. And he started with what number? 5 through what? 10. He left off which ones? 1 through 4. And I said that Jesus didn't talk to him about loving God because that can be subjective. I can say that in this room. Do y'all love God? Almost every hand would go up. Do you know God loves you? And almost every hand would go up. And I know that ain't true. If I preach for 30 years... And it was after 30 years that I truly, fully started to embrace that I matter, I have value, and God loves me, and He will never leave me, that I've got to believe there's people like that here too. And so anyway, Jesus didn't talk to him about the first 4 commands. I'm going to tell you why. Because he knew the guy didn't love God. He loved his stuff. Y'all hear me or not? He loved his stuff. And he said, I've done all that for my youth. I've done that. And Jesus said, one thing you lack. The one thing he lacked wasn't selling his stuff. The thing he lacked was loving God. He didn't love God. I'm not trying to

God's the same yesterday, today, forever. He never leaves. You hear me or not? Are you saying I'm not to love my husband? No, nut. I'm not saying that at all. I'm just saying loving your husband, loving your wife, loving your job, loving your children is not loving God. You hear me? And it's hard to love God. You might say, Clark is correct. Every time I say that, I think I'm a nut up here. Hard to love God. Come on. Well, it is. There's another chapter in the Bible. I'm going to leave that screen right there, buddy. It's 1 John chapter 4. So 1 Corinthians, how many knew 1 Corinthians 13 was a love chapter? I see your hand. You're not bragging. You just knew it. How many knew 1 John chapter 4 was the other love chapter? Let me see your hand. Nobody. One really dials in on loving people. This one dials in on loving God. Amen? I'd like to look at it in just a second. But I want to stay with this thought. Roger had no idea we're going to talk like this. That's okay. Back to that rich young ruler. What are the first four commands that Jesus left off? Well, let's do the last six. Honor your father and mother. Don't kill. Number seven, don't commit adultery. Number eight, don't steal. Number nine, don't lie. Number 10, don't covet. I've done that. Oh, really? Yeah, no, we struggle with those. But what's the first four commands? The last six of them, 5 through 10, deal with people. We're to love the Lord. We're to love people. The first four are about loving God. Matter of fact, Jesus said this in John, I can't remember, 10 maybe. Not John, Mark. But he said this, we're to love the Lord our God, say it with me, with all our heart, with all our soul, with all our mind, and with all our what? So one more time, I'm to love God with all my what? Heart, and all my soul, and all my mind, and all my... And what are those first four commands? Here they are. Thou shalt have no other gods before me. How you doing on that one? Oh, I don't have no god before God. Depends what your definition of God is. I'd say all of us put things before God. I do. Number two, make no idols. Oh, I don't worship a statue. What do you worship? Who do you worship? I struggle with that. Number three, don't take God's name in vain. Well, I don't say GD. Bigger meaning there? Respect me. Do you find at times in your life where you're not respecting God, respectful of God? I would say I struggle with that sometimes. Number four, keep the Sabbath holy. Well, I go to church. See, I got that. Well, it might mean also a little make him a priority in your life. Uh-oh. Do you see how the first four commands are hard? Yes or no? Do you see how they're hard? Yes or no? Do you see that or not? They're hard. To not make any other gods, to have no idols, to not take his name in vain or disrespect him in my life sometimes, and to not worship him or make him a priority in my life. Man, that's hard. Are y'all with me or not? That's hard. But that's how you're going to see God. That's how you're going to see love. If he's crowded out by your wife or your husband, I'll just use me as an example. For years, my wife and my family, that was number one. I mean, you know, I would say God's number one, but I convinced myself that, yeah, but he wants me to love my wife, right? Yes or no? He wants me to love my kids, right? And I was a preacher, and I was, it wasn't like I didn't think I was a horrible person,
But you can

0: Ask him when you get to heaven what he thought. Probably be different. But when I lost that, I realized I was, my priorities were out of whack. Y'all hear me? And people told me, no, you did great. You were a great husband. I felt like I was a good husband. But why would a good husband not be able to hold it together then and make it? And you could look at me and say, well, you did make it. You were strong. You have no idea how weak I was. How many get where I'm coming from? Been there, but you put on a face, you go to work, you chin up, yes or no, amen. But inside, dying. Amen? And so, that's where I met God. Is that when you got saved? No, I was saved. You think you get saved, and all of a sudden, I just love God. Keep His commands. Got my act together. You're a lunatic. I was saved. I believe. Call on the name of the Lord Jesus and you shall be what? Believe in the Lord Jesus Christ and you shall be what? And I did, and I was. But that didn't mean I loved God. Or it didn't mean I could see that He loved me. That's the bigger question. It was only when I saw that He loved me that my life radically changed. You hear me? I remarried. Is this too much for y'all? And some of you know this, and it's fine. Some of you don't. I remarried. That was hard. Start over. I did. And people clap, clap, clap, clap. You did great. You did great. Hey, you don't have a clue. Unless you've had to do it too. It's hard, man. So I did. But the difference now, tell you what the difference is. Kim's not God to me. Did y'all hear me? I don't worship Kim. I worship Him. You see the difference or not? Do I love Kim? Yes. Does Kim love me? Yes. But there's somebody that loves us a whole lot more than each of us love each other, and that's God Almighty loves us. And I can only speak for me. I can't speak for her. But He is my anchor now. You hear me? And really, no matter what happens, I'll be okay. Say that out loud. No matter what happens, I'll be okay because I know He loves me. Say that out loud. Because I know He loves me. Now, is that too much that I shared? Or do y'all follow me? You get sort of where I'm talking from? I'm trying. So seeing love. So I didn't see it. Did I see love? I saw love. I've seen love a lot. But I've been looking for love in all the wrong places. Now, I mean, really, we look for love in all the wrong places. And our children, that's our identity. Moms, how many would say as moms, your children became your identity? That's who you were. It's not that you're not a mom, but you're a child of God. You're a follower of Jesus Christ. You hear me? I mean, a mom is one of the things you are. It's not everything you are. Yes or no, amen. You're a child of God. Yes or no, amen. But most women would probably say, how would you identify yourself? You'd probably say, I'm a mom. I don't know how many would say I'm a child of God. No matter what happens in my life, I know He loves me. I'm a wife and I love my husband, but no matter what happens, I realize one day either I won't be here or he won't be here. But I know he will be here. Y'all hear me or not? That's what I'm talking about. When you can see that you're loved by God, and it be real and not fake, it changes your relationships with other people. Now, I don't you know, because I don't worship him, does not mean I don't love her. Hopefully she's got a more stable husband. I'm going to tell you something right now. When you worship people, they can manipulate the crap out of you. I didn't mean to say that, but I said it. How many know that? Yes or no? Come on. You can worship your work. And somebody in authority over you could know you worship your work. They take advantage of you. Yes or no, amen. Matter of fact, they know how much you like to work and how much they don't. But they the boss, and they get you to do their job. How many know what I'm talking about? Yeah. So misplaced love can cause some problems, but that's really not what I'm talking about. I'm talking about today seeing love, and can you see God loves you? Let's go to those scriptures now, Raj. Let's pull them up. I'd like just to walk through here. I'm going to tell you something right now. Loving the Lord your God with all your... What did he say? What did he say in Mark? Love the Lord your God with all your what? And your... Does that sound like he was saying it's going to be hard? Let me ask you. He said, love him with all your heart. That's hard. All your soul, all your mind, and all your strength. It sounds like Jesus knew... Now, those are the first four commands. Those are the greatest commands, to love God. Matter of fact, if you read it, love the Lord your God with all your heart, your soul, your mind, strength, and love you. And it seems to go, and love your neighbor as yourself. It seems like the hard part's right here. You'd be surprised when you do that and know that you're loved by him, how you can love people so much better. But some people do really well with 5 to 10. They seemingly do well with it. But they're just trying to hold it all together themselves. And that's not the way it's supposed to be. It's supposed to be God loves you and you love God. And everything else flows out of that. Okay? Let's keep looking. I want to read you scriptures. A little bit long there. And Kim and I are coming up on 14 years married. Isn't that a great? And I thank the Lord. That's great. Wow. 14 years. And every September, I take her on a cruise. And you can count on this happening again. When you don't see me here in a few weeks on a Sunday, you can know I'm floating somewhere. But I want to do that with her. I want her to know that I love her. And that she's special to me. Yeah, I want that. Yeah, I want that. I want that. You know, I want that. But not at the expense of not loving him. Jeremy? And she doesn't expect that out of me. Love me more than you love God. She's the least person that would ever say such a thing like that. She's as humble as they come. Amen? Honestly, I'm sure she would like me to love the Lord more. Because I think then she knows she's going to get loved more. Amen? That's the plan. Let's look at what John had to say. Just a couple of scriptures. So loving God's hard. It is. It's so easy to say God doesn't love me. Why did God let this happen? You hear me? It's so easy to say, you know, what makes your religion right? You know, or I see all kinds of stuff people write. It's terrible. The word of God is true and God loves you. Let's read this scripture together. I'm just going to read it and let's walk. Here's John. What was John called in the Bible? If you know the Apostle John, what was a name he sort of had for himself? He was called the what? The disciple whom Jesus loved. Yeah. Now, Jesus didn't say it. Hey, you're the disciple I love. No, John wrote it when he wrote his epistles and he wrote his gospel. He wrote that that's who he was. That's a clue, though. He wrote that's who he was. He did not write, Peter was a disciple whom Jesus loved. But he wrote himself, I am the disciple whom Jesus loved. That gives us a clue that John knew what? Knew that what? Jesus what? Loved him. Wouldn't that be nice if that could be said of you? I'm Gary with two R's. I'm the nutty preacher at Fellowship Church in Englewood, Florida, whom Jesus loves. You hear me? And I mean that. He loves a snot out of me. He loves me so much that he'll whoop my tail. Y'all hear me or not? Does the Bible say whom God loves, he what? Chastens, yeah. He loves me. So John wrote these epistles. He said, beloved, that's even interesting how he starts that off. When you know God loves you, don't be surprised if love doesn't flow out of your life. Even in your language. You hear me?
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0: How do you do? Is there such a thing as victimless crime? Well, the man in this story thought so. He had intelligence and drive and was earning millions by the age of 20 by providing what the wealthy and powerful wanted. In the end, he discovered that there were victims after all, and he was one, until his heart and mind and life were unshackled.
1: Hidalgo, I don't want our children to live under Castro any longer.
2: Well, surely you don't want to leave the country?
1: Why can't we go to Miami like others who hate communism?
2: We are very wealthy, Teresa. I've worked hard with our furniture factory. You want me just to walk away from it?
1: What does it matter compared to our children? In school, they're learning that God does not exist, that religion is the opium of the masses. We can't let them grow up without morality.
2: Well, how can I start over again at my age?
1: Hidalgo, God will make a way. But if you don't want to go, I'm going anyway. I want you to sign this release so I can take the children out of the country.
2: Teresa, this is madness. Things are not so bad here.
1: But they'll get worse. Wait and see.
0: From the annual anniversary celebration of Pacific Garden Mission in Chicago, this is Unshackled, true life stories showing the way out of darkness. Hundreds of guests and friends of the mission have gathered here today to celebrate 122 years of light from the old lighthouse. They are seeing for themselves why Pacific Garden Mission has kept the doors open since 1877, offering refuge to those who have nowhere else to go, no one else who cares. Here, without charge, they receive food, clean clothing, and a safe place to sleep. Even medical and dental care is given, and all made possible by those who respond out of hearts of love. The old lighthouse is a place where anyone can find hope through Bible classes, counseling, and the love of those who minister here. And most of all, they find forgiveness and acceptance from the one who offers new life. And now for broadcast around the earth, here's program number 2558 in the series Unshackled, the program that makes you face yourself and think.
1: Hidalgo, there's some kind of mistake in my passport. They won't let me go.
2: I'm not leaving without you.
1: No, Hidalgo! You have to get the children out!
2: No, not without you.
1: Jorge, take your brother and sister and get on the plane now. You must go without us.
3: Mommy, no!
1: Go, hurry up! We'll come as soon as we can.
2: Teresa, we can't let them go alone. What will happen to them? I'll go.
0: The man in our story was 10 years old when he fled Cuba in 1966 with his father, brother, and sister. His father owned a furniture manufacturing company there, so they were wealthy enough to have servants, even a chauffeur. But all that changed when they became refugees. This is the story of his rise to power and his fall. It's the true story of Jorge Valdez right now on Unshackled.
4: That was the most traumatic moment in my life. As I took my brother and sister's hand to leave my parents, I decided that God did not exist. How could he let us suffer that much? Even after my father changed his mind and came with us, I remained angry at God. Life in Miami was horrible. There were six other refugees living with us in a one-bedroom apartment. We went hungry, wore other people's clothing, and cried ourselves to sleep every night. Mother came 7 months later, but things didn't get any better because she had throat cancer and stayed in bed all long time. I had to work constantly. Here's the money I made washing cars, Papi.
2: Good boy, Jorge. When does the newspaper pay you?
4: I collect again next week. And I have a grass-cutting job tomorrow after school.
2: Uh-huh. Well, we need every penny we can get, son.
4: Papi, I wish we didn't have to live like this.
2: We can't go back to Cuba now.
4: The kids at school make fun of us because we don't speak English and our clothes don't fit. Life is so hard.
2: You think it's easy for me? Working two jobs?
3: I'm sorry, Papi. Someday, I'm gonna be rich, and you won't ever have to work like that again.
4: In 1969, the refugee program resettled us in New Jersey into the worst ghetto imaginable. I saw that an education was the only escape and made the National Honor Society and who's who among American high school students. In 1973, we returned to Miami, where I attended university and went to work for the Federal Reserve Bank. I was 17, the youngest employee there. For 3 years, I worked full-time and went to college full-time. Evenings, I did the books for small businesses. In 1976, I met and married a beautiful model from the Dominican Republic, but neither of us was mature enough for marriage. My accounting professor asked me to work for his firm. I was assigned the Hispanic clients and was given office space and a secretary free. My first client turned out to be a front for the drug cartel, a grocery store whose owners drove luxury cars. I became good friends with them.
5: You do a fantastic job with the books, Jorge. I never worry about money except for getting it back into my own country. Currency restrictions are killing us.
4: Listen, I know how to open foreign bank accounts where you can put money and not worry about restrictions.
5: Really?
4: Yeah, I work for the government bank here, so I know all the angles. They accepted my proposal, and I was able to hide millions of dollars for them. During this time, my wife and I were separated. The cartel was so pleased with my honesty and hard work that I was made president of one of their fronts, a banana import company. I was young, didn't drink or party, and had a clean record, so they asked me to head all their financial operations in the U.S. At first, I wanted nothing to do with the drug trade, but they made me an offer I couldn't refuse, a full partnership.
5: Hey, Jorge, I heard about your promotion.
4: They made me a partner.
5: Congratulations. You're going to be very, very rich.
4: And why not? If movie stars and politicians want to spend a fortune on a little white powder, I'll supply it.
5: Don't ever try it yourself, man. This stuff is really addictive.
4: I know. I've seen them at parties. They climb all over each other to get it.
5: The cartel is smart, you know. They won't let anyone in the organization use it, ever.
4: I wouldn't jeopardize my health. I don't even smoke. Besides, I'd rather have the money any day.
5: Yeah, if the Americans want to kill themselves on drugs, let them.
4: Those were the early days of the cocaine trade, when we suppliers were ordinary businessmen, entrepreneurs, and our clientele were the rich and famous, politicians, and even some judges. By the age of 20, I was already a millionaire and married, but I was swept into the fast lane, traveling to foreign countries, tempted by beautiful women. I did not remain faithful to my wife, so we were divorced shortly after the birth of our son. I justified what I was doing by giving away money, but my parents were not impressed.
2: That's a fancy-looking convertible, Jorge.

0: got an empty house worth $500,000. Nobody's living there.
1: Why does a man need more than one house?
0: It's an investment, Poppy.
1: Well, we're happy right here, aren't we, Teresa?
2: There's nothing wrong with our house. I heard how you helped our neighbor with her doctor bills, Jorge.
3: Oh.
2: And how you gave the Gonzalez money to buy a house, too? Good for you. God expects us to help people less fortunate than we are.
1: Your business must be doing very well.
3: Yes, it is, Poppy. Very well.
0: I always left home with $10,000 or $20,000 in my pocket. I had a mansion on the beachfront, a 53-foot yacht, and a Learjet I sent to pick up models and starlets and bring them to Las Vegas. But the more I accumulated, the more I wanted, because things were not the answer to the void inside of me. My brother, who was 1 year younger than I was, observed my progress.
4: Wow, look at that gold watch. It's gorgeous.
0: You can have it, Juan. I have others.
4: I can have it?
0: Yeah.
4: Gee, thanks, Jorge. Must be nice to be rich.
0: Oh, rich is okay, but it's power that matters.
4: What do you mean?
0: I rub elbows with all kinds of rich people, but I never met one who was content. But it's pretty cool to have a general meet me when I arrive in a country.
4: Oh, you think you're a big shot, but are you doing what's right?
0: When we first came here, remember how the kids at school made fun of us?
4: Yeah, I remember. Everyone was invited to parties but us.
0: I feel like I am finally getting even. I can buy anything I want now, even beautiful women.
4: But is this the way to get even?
0: Well, the world sure is not what I thought it was back then. There's so much corruption in high places, you would not believe it. And these are the people who make laws and leaders who set moral standards. I quit believing in God when I was 10. Now I don't believe in people either.
4: Whatever you do, don't tell Mommy that. She still believes in God and morality and all that stuff.
0: Yeah, I know. They're our parents and I love them, but look at this little bitty house they live in. I could give them so much more, but they won't take it.
4: They don't want something for nothing.
0: Look, you might as well get all you can while you can. My friends and partners were generals and government leaders. I traveled to other countries in my own plane and carried so much money that they met me with armed escorts. On one trip to Bolivia, I made a deal that would bring in $7 million 3 times a month. As we flew to Nicaragua in the evening to set up a new route for distribution, I was feeling invincible. What's the problem?
5: Some kind of malfunction.
0: Can we make it to Nicaragua?
5: I don't know. It acts like it's out of fuel.
0: We have 200 gallons of fuel.
5: I'm gonna get it out to the wing tanks. It's the other alternator.
0: Can you make an emergency landing somewhere?
5: No time. We're only at 5,000 feet. Put your head between your legs, Jorge. We're gonna crash.
0: Where are we now?
5: I don't know.
0: As we plummeted to the ground, loaded with 200 gallons of clandestine fuel and 200 kilos of cocaine, I wondered if my family would even find our bodies.
6: Jorge would fall a lot further than he knew. And we'll hear about that in just a moment.
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0: We crashed in the jungles of Panama and miraculously survived. Investigators found the cocaine and arrested us. I paid a $250,000 bribe to the attorney general, but we were interrogated anyway. One of the pilots broke down when he saw how brutally they treated another prisoner. He told them everything and they released him, but we were thrown in a dungeon with no light and no facilities. We were tortured day and night. As a result of their assaults, I had bleeding spells for 5 years thereafter. After 20 days of torture, I paid another $250,000 bribe, and they released us to Interpol, who took us to Miami, where the DEA arrested us. My bond was the highest in the U.S. up to that time, $5 million. My family was devastated, but they stood by me.
4: You need medical treatment, Jorge.
0: The torture was worse than the plane crash.
2: Ay, Jorge, how did all this happen?
0: Wrong place at the wrong time, Mommy. You're at their mercy in a foreign country. They did not even feed us for the entire 20 days, just a little water. I thought I would go crazy. I tried to force them to shoot me. Every day they kicked us and beat us.
2: Barbarians!
4: The media claims you're the head of the biggest drug operation in the country, Jorge. Is it true?
0: Oh, I'm just an accountant who's been railroaded. I've never done drugs in my life. I don't even smoke.
4: You have the best lawyers, don't you?
0: Yes. We are going to beat them because the crime I'm accused of was not committed in America.
2: How can that be?
0: Don't worry, Mommy. If I can survive a jail in Panama, I can survive anything. I was sentenced to 15 years in federal prison, which was no hardship because many of my people were inmates. In a world where weakness made you a target, I never showed any weakness. My parents visited week after week, bringing my little boy. I met my second wife while in prison and was married for a year before my release. My brother became an alcoholic as his way of coping with my imprisonment. After 5 years, I was released on parole, 29 years old and bitter. I went right back to work with the drug cartel, who knew they could trust me because I didn't talk. I had more money and more power than ever. My wife divorced me shortly after our daughter was born, but I did not show the impact that all this had on me. I went to see my parents every day. How are you doing, Papi? Hi, Mommy. Fine. Listen, is there anything you need?
2: We don't want anything from you, Jorge. It's true, isn't it? You really are a drug dealer.
0: What does it matter what I do?
2: We sacrificed everything to come to this country so you could learn morality and be free. And this is how you repay us?
0: Look, I worked hard to get where I am.
2: Well, God doesn't approve of where you are and what you do.
0: What God? I am God. Where was he when we came from Cuba and nearly starved to death? Where was God when you were left behind and we came by ourselves? God is who you make it to be, and I am God. I have the power to give and take life. My bodyguards would gladly die for me.
2: I won't listen to this. I blame you, Hidalgo. You knew all along what he was doing.
0: He did not.
1: Well, what are we going to do?
0: Oh, it's too late to do anything, Papi. I'm in too deep.
1: You're our son, Jorge. Nothing will change that.
0: I was miserable, even though I was more powerful than ever, with millions in assets, including a ranch with quarter horses. I began to make excuses for not working because I hated everyone around me. Everything came to a head when a bullet meant for me killed my bodyguard. I sat beside his 12-year-old daughter at the funeral, and tears ran down my face as I wondered who would sit beside my little girl when my turn came. I knew it was time to get out.
2: Hello?
0: Hi. Mommy, it's me.
2: Jorge, are you in trouble?
0: No, I just wanted to let you know that it's over. I'm quitting the business.
2: You are? Thank God. I knew he would answer my prayers. Here, talk to your dad.
1: Jorge, is it true?
0: Yes, Papi. I've already called my partners and told them. I'm going to move out of Miami into the country and raise quarter horses on my ranch.
1: Well, what made you decide?
0: My life is empty, that's all. Pointless and empty. A few months after I moved onto my horse ranch, I hired a karate instructor because I wanted to get my black belt. He arrived, and right away he said, Jorge, I'm going to teach you about the sword. I thought he had a pop-up sword or something in his gym bag. Instead, he pulled out a Bible.
4: This is the sword of the spirit.
0: Listen, let's get this straight. I'm paying you a lot of money to come teach me karate. I don't want to hear about no Bible. No God. Look, I am God.
4: Satan made that claim, Jorge, and it's blasphemy.
0: I'm not worried about that, so you might as well leave that sword you've got and bring the real sword tomorrow. I'm not paying for preaching.
4: What I've got to give you won't cost you money. You can't afford to pay.
0: You want to waste your time? Bring it on. You're not the first one to waste your time.
4: God's word does not return to him void. Now check your stance, man. You better be standing on the rock, and that rock is Jesus Christ. Except the Lord build the house, they labor in vain that build it.
3: You never give up, do you?
4: Neither does God. He goes a distance. Do you know anybody else who would take a beating for you? Or wear a crown of thorns while being mocked and spit on? Or nailed to a cross for you? Oh, good move, Jorge.
3: I'm not into sacrifice. I'm into warfare.
4: Now, the weapons of warfare are not carnal, but mighty through God to the pulling down of strongholds. Casting down imaginations and every high thing that exalts itself against the knowledge of God. Bringing into captivity every thought to the obedience of Christ.
3: Christ?
4: He laid down his life for you, Jorge. Don't ever forget that.
3: Oh, that's enough for one day.
4: Enough karate or enough preaching?
3: Both.
4: You can never get enough Jesus. He's so awesome, Jorge. To think that God would send his son to die for our sins so we could be forgiven. Isn't that awesome?
3: Every day for 3 years he preached to me, taught me about Jesus. I watched his life closely, and he lived everything that he taught me. He had been married for over 20 years, and he loved his wife with great passion. I had never really loved any woman, even though I was engaged to be married again. One day I cried out to God, "I don't know if you could ever take me, but if you want me the way I am, you can take me. I can't be like him, but I will give you all I've got. I will give you as much or more than I gave Satan. I am willing to try this." 2 months later, while I was on my honeymoon, I was arrested.
8: Jorge, we can beat them. They have very little evidence.
3: A couple of months ago, I would have, but not now.
8: You're charged with importing 3,000 kilos of cocaine in 1986.
3: That was 5 years ago.
8: That's irrelevant. The Drug Enforcement Agency has made a career out of catching you. There's 8 counts to the indictment. Each one carries a mandatory life sentence.
3: Oh, it's mind-boggling.
8: Let's fight them. The key witness against you was killed in an airplane accident.
3: No. I've changed. I don't want to fight them anymore. I'm tired of fighting. What is it they want?
8: Your assets?
3: I have one horse alone that's worth $6 million.
8: They want all of your assets, Jorge. Every horse, every house, every car. You could finger the general and they'd let you go. We can fight it.
3: No. I can't go in there and lie. I want to come clean. I didn't really know then what it meant to follow Christ. I didn't even know if he had accepted me, but I had given my word to God, and I had always kept my word. I figured it was up to him to keep his word. So the government took all my assets, worth nearly $10 million, in a plea bargain. So I began to pray, "God, please save my children. If I have to stay in prison, that's fine, but please save my children." I was sentenced to 10 years.
2: Hello, Jorge.
3: Mommy, it's good to see you.
2: You look so happy, son.
3: That's Jesus, Mommy. I wish I had known him years ago. Things would have been so different.
2: How are you getting by, Jorge?
3: Oh, it's so difficult, Mommy. I don't know where the kids are, and I feel so helpless without money and power. I can't even call home. I've lost everything. But there's this radio program that I've been listening to called Unshackled. It gets me through each day. I hear stories of people who are hopeless and desperate. When I have doubts, it reaffirms my belief that Jesus really cares for me, even though I can't see it right now. Unshackled helps me to understand the future possibilities. I look forward to hearing it every night. It's the only way that I can sleep peacefully. I would have lost my mind without it. Please tell Juan to listen to Unshackled. It'll help him too.
2: That's good, son. The God that helps those people is the same God that will help you.
3: You and Poppy are great people.
2: Why do you say that?
3: I never realized until I knew Christ how you sacrificed for me and how much I destroyed your dreams ending up in prison like this.
2: You're still our son, no matter what.
3: The greatest moments I ever had in my life were when we were poor. Remember? On Saturday, you would put gas in the car and make us some sandwiches, and we would just ride as a family. Oh, that was better than having our chauffeur in Cuba.
2: Yes, we were poor, all right.
3: But we had love. And that's what matters. I didn't give those kind of memories to my children. I gave them only what money could buy. But love is really what counts.
2: It's not too late, Jorge.
0: My wife divorced me soon after my sentencing. In prison, I completed a bachelor's in theology, and by the time I was released after 5 years, I had even completed a master's degree in theology. I also preached here and there, sharing my testimony. One day, I had the surprise phone call of my life from a drug enforcement agent who had helped put me behind bars.
9: I called to invite you to speak at our church next Sunday, Jorge. Are you available?
3: Yes, I'd love to be there.
9: You're welcome to stay with me and my family while you're in town.
3: Oh, I appreciate that. I'm on a tight budget.
9: Jorge, I spent years trying to put you behind bars.
3: Oh, yeah, I know.
9: Even though I work with the Drug Enforcement Agency, I'm a Christian first.
3: You know, I'm amazed you want me to stay at your house.
9: The day I met you in prison, I knew you were a Christian. Once we were enemies, now we're brothers in Christ.
0: When I first got into the drug trade, it seemed like a victimless crime. Cocaine was a toy for the rich. I did not think about it filtering down to young people, poor people, that it would destroy lives, including mine. Satan had me deceived. The Bible says, "There is a way which seemeth right unto a man, but the end thereof are the ways of death." Yes. Is that true of you? Do you think your life is just fine without God? My friend, the Bible says, "There is not a just man upon earth that doeth good and sinneth not. And the wages of sin is death," yes, "eternal separation from God." I was headed for hell. Amen. Then I met Jesus Christ, and he made me an offer I couldn't refuse. Eternal life in exchange for my sins. Jesus paid for every evil deed on the cross. The Bible says in John chapter 3, verse 17, "For God sent not his Son into the world to condemn the world, but that the world through him might be saved." Jesus saved even me. Years ago, I left home not knowing if I would return alive. Today, I am alive forevermore, because faith in his resurrection gives us eternal life. I have my PhD in theology, so I can spend the rest of my life serving the Lord. All praise and glory to Jesus Christ, my Lord.
9: Amen.
0: My relationship with my children has been restored, and I share my testimony wherever the Lord leads me. My friend, the Lord is waiting to come into your heart and life. What are you waiting for? If you turn him down, you're a fool. I know, I've been there. Jesus said in Mark chapter 8, verses 36 and 37, "For what shall it profit a man if he shall gain the whole world and lose his own soul? Or what shall a man give in exchange for his soul?" Jesus Christ will set you free.
6: My friend, the Bible says in Acts chapter 4, verse 12, "Neither is there salvation in any other, for there is none other name under heaven given among men whereby we must be saved." Today is the day of your salvation.
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4: You do not put a kid who's got a broken arm, let's say they're struggling with anxiety or something already, you do not put them in a canoe to swim upstream with one paddle. 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
3: That's counselor and mom, Michelle Niedert, and she's back with us today on Focus on the Family with Jim Daly. I'm John Fuller, and thanks for joining us.
1: Yeah, John, this is such an important topic. How do we strengthen our children, particularly our girls, in this book, Strong and Secure? And Michelle's done a great job raising the right issues for us as parents to be kind of over the target on, right? A girl's identity, her sense of self-worth, her relationship with Christ, all kind of the foundations so that the other things culture will throw at them can be managed in those contexts. And if you didn't listen to the broadcast last time, get the app. It's the best way to do it. 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Mm-hmm. But I'm looking forward to today. We're going to continue the discussion with Michelle and talk more about securing your daughter's spiritual well-being, emotional well-being, and physical well-being.
3: Mm-hmm. Yeah, I really liked how she framed it in terms of helping our kids grab on to the Father heart of God, and He's our source. 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And as a listener, you can learn more about Michelle and this devotional on our website.
1: Michelle, welcome back.
4: Thanks.
1: It's good to have you with us again to continue this discussion. You know, I feel like my whole parenting experience is just kind of in my brain, things I need to remember to do, kind of a creation of a list, I guess, is how I would express it. Make sure we're reading the word together. And we did that when the boys were younger more often. Now it's in their 20s. I'm sending them more scripture every few days. Hey, this caught my attention. Here's why. Thought it might apply to you. So you've got to find ways to keep bringing the word in front of your young people, whatever age, high school or college, I think. What do you do to try to keep that connection spiritually, especially with your daughter at a distance? She's in college, but your son's still at home.
4: Yeah. Yeah. I think it is. The other day, Nolan came in and he was just overwhelmed. Uh-huh. He had woken up late and he needs uniform shorts, and we don't know what happened to him, but they weren't in the house. And,
1: gym bag.
4: And so we do think maybe the gym bag, he runs track right now. And so, but he just woke up in a mood. Now, and this is what I want to tell parents. This is why you stay grounded. while your kids are having that mood. And it was a little tough. I was up that morning, and by the grace of God, I had already listened to some scripture. And so I said to him, as he was in my room, kind of frantically looking, I said, I got you. You need to go take your shower. But before you do, I just said, Alexa, open the Bible app and read us the word of the day. And we just listened to that together. And he was like, Mom, how did you know that was going to fit? And I said, well, I happened to hear it a couple minutes ago. So I had already done that that day.
1: Still
4: fits. Then he went up, took a shower. We did not find the shorts, so we had to get to school early to borrow some out of Lost and Found. Borrow, I use lightly. And so we got there, and on the way there, he said, Mom, thank you for staying so calm when I was so upset.
1: So he noticed.
4: He noticed that I was a spiritual extension cord of God's peace to him in the midst of that difficult time, and he expressed some gratitude, which is rare. That doesn't happen all the time. But I will tell you, I think that is so important. And then I looked at him and I said, now I know I need to pray you find shorts when you get inside there, but how else can I pray for you today? And he's like, I got a test. I think I'm ready, but I got a test. And I'm like, okay, thanks. And so I think, especially with my daughter far away, I ask her a lot, how can I pray for her? Sometimes I will notice things and I will, you know, you got to be careful with that so you don't sound like you're preaching at them or correcting them, because kids take advice as criticism in this when they're in college. Yeah. And I think it's really important that we be aware of that. So I think we continue to share God's word. If God lays a scripture on your heart, I love, especially they like the memes. So they like you to find the photo with the scripture and share it with them. And so I do that a lot with them as well. I say a lot in the office to people who are not believers that hope deferred will make the heart sick. In fact, that's how kids, a lot of times teenage girls, end up depressed, is they're struggling with some anxiety or some external pressure, and then they all of a sudden think they can fix it, and they try to fix it, and then they can't fix it. They try to get their friends to help them fix it, and then their hope gets deferred, and it makes their heart sick, and they end up sometimes even clinically depressed because of it. So I think we can weave that scripture in. But if we're going to do that, we as parents have to be in that word, knowing that word, letting it come. I really believe it's meant to breathe life in and through us.
1: Yeah.
4: I do have some parents who are reading this devotional themselves. I had a mom ask me, how could I use this devotional? Because I don't think my daughter will read it when I give it to her in college. I said, what if you look through it? Because I'm writing about the difficulties teens are facing and young adults that we treat in our counseling center all the time. What if it just gave you words to say and questions to ask? And she came back to me and said, I've had the best conversations with my daughter. I didn't realize one of her friends was going through a bad breakup and how much a bad boyfriend can affect you. And so she learned some of the topics that they're living through better, especially when it's your first. Your first is always difficult.
1: Yeah. Let me take us back to that reaction when your son was kind of out of sorts. And I think it's really important, because the other response, I'd like to describe it and then have you respond to it. Because in that environment, you as the parent can be sucked in, and you now are anxious about the poor planning that your teen has displayed, and it's pushing your buttons.
4: Oh, it is. Like, not only that, like, I didn't train him well enough. He's disorganized. What's wrong with him? Why can't he keep up with his stuff? That's the wrong response in a crisis moment for a parent to give, even though it's running through our heads, right?
1: That's the hook.
4: Yes.
1: How do you back out of that frenzy as the parent and not fall for the bait? And I'm not saying your teen is baiting you per se, but they're in a frenzy and you have to be the adult in the room, like you did.
4: Yeah.
1: But if you are more easily prone as a parent to get into the fray emotionally and go, well, why didn't you plan? You know, I'm busy. I've got all this going on today. I don't have time to look for your shorts. That's your job, not my job. Mm-hmm. And this ends up in conflict rather than shalom.
4: You're
1: God's
4: right. And that's
1: peace.
4: Probably what would have happened. I had two clients cancel that morning by the grace of God. So I wasn't getting ready for work like I normally am at the same time he's getting ready for school. So on a typical day, I'd be like, Nolan, I don't have time for this. I've got to get my own makeup on and get in the car right. and stuff like that. So there, I think that's reality. I think, though, that we want to try as much as we can to, I don't think it's their bait. I think it's the bait of the enemy.
1: I would agree.
4: Right? Trying to cause destruction in our lives. And let me say this. There are days that would have been more my response. And you know what you do then? And let me say this, guys, as I'm dealing with kids who hear other kids talk about their parents, and they're coming back with parental resentments and complaints, if you want to prevent that, then you tell them it was a bad day and you're sorry. You both had a bad day and you commiserate together. And you apologize for the fact that you didn't do any better job than them of regulating your own emotions. But I think the thing that I think about more than the list, because I know I'm a list person too, I am learning to get out of the list. And this is part of dialectical behavioral therapy and mindfulness, and that is being present. Mm-hmm. It grounds people. And I am learning that in the midst of the frenzy of the shorts, what's more important is my presence than how we look to the school, how he looks in the midst of this. And that's the other thing I think I've really learned. I have learned that, so what if you have to pay for an ID badge? It's not the end of the world. Sometimes we as parents, when our kids are showing their character weaknesses, just like we do in our marriages, we globalize those weaknesses and we awfulize them. Those are terms for cognitive distortions. And we make them bigger deals than they really are. I think we approach our kids

0: It is God's job to see if he can break that generationally in the next generation. And he does that by the Spirit being stronger in them, not by us working harder at making sure the shorts are there.
1: You know, another example that you had about presence, and we touched a little bit on this last time, but to explore it a little bit more, because it's so critical, because so much connection is made in this idea of presence, because that's where there's a calming effect for your child, which is a good thing. But you would tuck your son in at night, I think, maybe your daughter too, and in this case, tickle his back, I think was an example.
0: No, not exactly. Okay, so here's the thing. We are so good with the God, I feel sad generation, the little preschoolers. We tuck our kids in, we wind them down at night. Uh-huh. But here's why we're seeing anxiety in 10-year-olds. Because they go to soccer practice and they do all this stuff and we're rolling them into bed to just try to get them to sleep. And we're tired too. And then they lay in that bed and all the anxious thoughts have time to crowd in. And so I think it's really important for us as parents, as they get older, to still take that moment. And what I have done is, and this is part of somatic healing therapy. I didn't even know that because that didn't exist when I started this. I had a friend who was a massage therapist, and she taught me the importance of healing touch and relaxing touch. So I have rubbed my kid's back just real gently, not full on muscles, but at times I have, and here's why. Sometimes I will touch my kid's back, and let me tell you a great example of this that ended up being a very spiritual moment for us. One night, so when your kids get past the age of elementary school and you're tucking them in, sometimes they have to come tuck you in because you're in bed before them when they get to this high school age, yes, and college age, especially when she was home from college.
2: They outlast
0: I could
2: us.
0: Not. They out, she so outlasts me now. So then, but I said to her, when you go to bed, come say goodnight to me, you know, still. And so she came in one night and she was in high school and I was rubbing her back and I'm like, oh my goodness, your neck is like a knot. And she said to me, I'm so stressed. I have this due, this due, this due. And okay, we talked about the list, right? My first thought was, yeah, and I watched you watch a show, drink your coffee, go with your friend. You know, she's mobile by then. She had time to do it, but that is not the time to bring that up. In that moment, when your kid is about to go upstairs and try to get the rest of it done, I said, can I pray for you? Can I just pray that God would give you focus and make it faster and just have the grace to help you out like I need when I'm under a book deadline, if I'm honest, yeah, you know, some, yeah, of you relate to that. And so I prayed over her. I looked at my email one last time before I went to bed and an email popped in from one of the teachers and said, I don't know why, but I'm going to postpone this test. I just have a bad feeling about it. I don't think you guys are going to be ready. And I thought, oh my gosh, God answered our prayers. Right. Well, I mean, we got to experience God in the moment. And she came popping downstairs real quick and goes, Mom, did you see it? Mm. And I was like, isn't that amazing? We got to experience God together in that moment. Mm. So I think there's lots of things we can do as parents just to really, it's called attunement in the psychological world. And what it means is to fully paying attention, and we do this as therapists, not only to what somebody's saying, but all the nonverbal cues, because we know 93% of everything that's communicated is nonverbal. Mm. I think there's a lot of things like that that we as parents can work on that breed real strong connection with our kids. I think it's something for us to become aware of ourselves. I think it's good for us to learn to attune to our own bodies and help ask God to make us aware of that. I ask God to make me aware of things that the unseen, doesn't scripture talk about that, to focus on the unseen? So I want to see in my kids' lives the unseen that they're not talking to me about through their bodies and then through the spirit, because there are spiritual battles, which you referenced earlier in the last episode, Jim, that our kids are battling that I want to participate, mm-hmm, in the warfare of in their lives.
2: Yeah. Mm-hmm. That's Michelle Niedert, and she's our guest today on Focus on the Family with Jim Daly, covering some of the principles in her excellent book, Strong and Secure, 100 Devotions for Young Women. This really is a great tool for you to use, as she indicated earlier, even if your child isn't going to use it with you. 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
1: You know, Michelle, one of the things that we can fail our children with is our inability to listen intently. And you speak about that very expressly. I think because we're moving fast,

0: list. It's not a guilt statement. It's just in my head, in my list, remember to slow down and really listen, which for me as an extrovert, I'm assuming that might be true for you. It's one of the hardest things for us to get a hold of because we want to keep moving and really to be still so we can hear the other person, in this case, our children. So listening to the body, that's great, observing those things. But then actually listening to what they say rather than doing the lecture. It's really hard because we've done life and, you know, we were 17, we were 25. We kind of know the game. We know what's going on. We know what's best for you. But how do you listen and bite your tongue not to just spew advice, which, you know, sometimes advice is good, but it's a different role as your kids get older, even in teen years. So how do you do that? How do you listen intently?
1: So I think the first thing you do is you listen with your eyes. Mm-hmm. And that gets back to that pivot we talked about in the episode with the screens.
0: Yep.
1: So we need to put our eyes on them. And some of us are doers and we're busy doing. And I think one thing we need to accept is sometimes our kids are going to tell us stuff we might even be, gosh, can I say it, a little bored as we're listening? And so I think, but we need to accept that and do that well. And here's what I think we do next. You know, in this stage of life, this older teen, young adult stage, we are no longer teachers, we are coaches. And coaches ask great questions. So if I were to tell a parent, how do you become equipped in this stage? More than anything is, don't learn the scripture. Ask them what scripture they would use in this situation. Mm-hmm. Don't give them advice. Ask them what they think they might consider doing. And so I think you listen and then you question, not with like an intent to dissect, but I think you question with curiosity. And it's not an interrogation thing. It's more of a like, I'm unwrapping a present and you're the present and I want to get to know all the details of my present. Mm-hmm. And so when I have a teenager in my office, that's what it's like. But I think I take that same skill and I apply it to my kids. This is a gift from God that's unfolding before my very eyes and developing. And young adulthood, they're not done. You know, my 18-year-old's got 6 years left of brain development or up to 8. That brain's only a third of the way done. So I'm curious about what's still developing there. And so I think asking the questions, she has a boyfriend, how's it going? What's been good lately? What's been hard lately with that relationship? And I think when we ask and then sometimes we just say, I'm glad you shared that with me. That's something I can pray about. Mm-hmm. Instead of coming back with, well, let me, you know, I'm an expert, right, in relationships. I mean, I've been trained by John Townsend and Henry Cloud on boundaries. I can tell you what's healthy and what's toxic and what's narcissistic. And one time I did say to her, I said, sometimes I want to make sure that, and this is where, how I think you do it where you're showing them that you're for them. When you do give the advice, I wonder a lot. I said, I'm wondering if he is balancing his own life with your life. He just seems to be around a lot. Now, what I really said is that relationship seems to be getting awfully close, right? But I did it in such a way it sounded like a question.
0: Mm-hmm.
1: I didn't make an observation or a judgment. And she said to me, I love it. She said, you know, I've been thinking about that too, Mom. I think I probably need to talk to him a little bit about that. I felt a little bit about that. And I'm glad you noticed it. Some other people have noticed it. I think it's hard because I want to feel connected. And, you know, she sometimes hasn't. And we're navigating hard things with our kids. A lot of parents I know who are listening to this, you're so jealous because you wish your kid would talk to you like this, right? And I've read a lot of books like How to Listen So Your Teen Will Talk and Talk So Your Teen Will Listen. I think there's a lot of things we can pick up in skills with that ourselves as parents. But I think the biggest thing is set your agenda aside and try to learn more about theirs.
0: Yeah, that's good. That's really good. You know, right at the end here, we need to, I think, emphasize this idea of identity because it's so crucial, especially again to our daughters. And strong and secure, you've inclined it to the daughters in our families.
1: Yes.
0: I think it's one of the reasons that so many kids coming from Christian homes go off to college and kind of lose it.
1: Yeah.
0: Because they've been under, you know, good guidelines, mm-hmm. solid parenting parameters, those kinds of things. Now, all of a sudden, they've been taught the do-nots, but they don't understand why. And they go into this college environment and drinking is available and partying is available and other things are available. So their ability to discern is not as strong as it could have been. So in that context, wrapped in identity, how do we get our daughters in the best position possible? Right here at the end, this is the million-dollar question.
1: Yeah, here we go.
0: To survive that environment, not just survive, but to thrive as a believer in Christ and to do well.
1: Mm-hmm. Okay, so first of all, I think it's more about the do's than the do nots, and right. We focused on that. I think it's also, I changed my mind about this. I didn't want my kids to date in high school, but then I realized I wanted them to have their first breakup under my roof. Mm. So we started loosening the parameters in the last couple of years. My parents, when I asked them their biggest parenting mistake with me, they but told me, like when I was a young therapist, I asked them this, that they thought you hold on and then you drop them off. And actually, my mom said we should have let one. We did a better job with your brothers and sisters. You fought so hard against our grip because we didn't let one finger go every year until you were ready to go.
0: That's a good.
1: So
0: good
1: I think
0: metaphor.
1: That's a My parents were wise people and learned from their mistakes. I think as they went along, and so I think that's part of it. I think though this identity piece is formulated partially with what we can do. But I will tell you this, and we didn't quite get to this. I read Bound by Honor as a 22-year-old therapist, and I took that to heart, the value of a mentor, because I am a product of the mentors of the kingdom, of the church through high school and college. And so I hired a vocal coach for my daughter that I didn't really care how good her voice turned out. This was a 20-something-year-old woman of God who was way cooler than I was, who spoke truth in my daughter's life and would share things. My daughter would share things with her she wasn't sharing with me. Mm-hmm. And so I think if you want to line this up well, identity's got to come from a lot of different sources. And I think it's got to come from the youth leaders. I think sometimes it comes from Christian coaches and other believers in their lives. I think it also comes from making sure they have, and this was something I really prayed hard about, is that when her roommate is a pastor's daughter and a dedicated believer. And you know what? They did not pick each other that way. They picked each other because they loved thrifting, coffee, and Jesus. And Jesus was third on that list as they looked. And neither one was a cheerleader. And no offense to those who are cheerleaders. I was Miss Peppy of the year, but that's not my daughter's thing. So she probably was done living with me. And that's what I think, especially if your kids are not going off to a Christian university, how are they going to find the other believers in their school? So that, let me tell you what you don't do with a kid. And I think this is getting harder and harder in our culture today. You do not put a kid who's got a broken arm, let's say they're struggling with anxiety or something already, you do not put them in a canoe to swim upstream with one paddle. They need other people on the boat to help them move that boat along the upstream of our culture today. Mm. It takes a whole rowing crew. Especially maybe your kid's got both arms. It still takes that. And that is, I think, a huge part of this is what campus ministry are they going to be involved in? Where are they going to plug in so that they can swim that stream? And here's the other thing that we have to do. We can't own their behavioral choices for them when they're younger. I think we start letting them fail early while they're under our roofs. So they're not so far away when disaster hits. And right. So I would tell any parent who's saying, no, you're not going to the dance in that skirt. Let her wear the skirt and learn the lesson sometimes. It's hard. Mm-hmm. I asked her to go up and pray one time and let God handle it with her. This idea that Lynn and I have of the Father heart of God, and that's what I told her when she left to go to school. I'm going to get... I said, I'm leaving, but he's not. He's always going to be with you, and he is going to carry you through this. And that's why we wrote this book, because some girl's mom didn't say that to her. And we want these young women in college to know that they are not alone. That's a lie. They may feel alone, mm-hmm. but they have a Heavenly Father who's with them. And there is community out there. Maybe it's going to take 6 Bible studies to find the right one right. and 3 churches, you know, but it's there for these girls. And they may get hurt sometimes, but he's going to help them heal from the hurt, and he's going to make them wiser, and they'll be more protected the next time. And maybe they're like her and the bank account is low, and he's going to provide. And we want them to begin to develop that strength and that resilience that can only come. It won't. Yeah. No parent can give that to them. Only their Heavenly Father can.
0: Yeah. Well, I think you get the passion from Michelle. Michelle, yeah. Thanks for those heart tears and the mama tears that you have there. And I think you could see she is here for you. And she's written this down in a great resource, Strong and Secure. You can get a copy just by calling us, getting in touch with us and saying, I'd like to get a copy of Michelle's book. If you can make a gift of any amount, monthly, one time, doesn't matter, we'll send the book as our way of saying thank you for being part of the ministry and being able to reach back to moms that need this kind of help. So let me say in advance, thank you for helping us.
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0: Also, John, let me read this testimony that we received. Michelle, this will go right to your heart. This is a woman named Ann from Nebraska. She says, as a stay-at-home mom of three teenagers, this is right up your alley, I listen almost daily to your broadcast. The variety of your shows provides guidance and encouragement to me as a mom and wife. But also, as a Christian, I often find myself sharing episodes with friends and family, which, by the way, as an aside, that is a great way to help us expand to new listeners. Send this to your friends that are struggling in this space. Mm-hmm. She went on to say, God is really working through this ministry. You are in our prayers, and we are grateful for that. So you're going to touch Anne and many of the Anne moms out there with the message you shared with us. So thank you, Michelle, for being with us.
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0: 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The staff of WSEB would like to thank Tim Burke for his donation to help keep Adventures in Odyssey on the air.
1: Hi, this is Chris. Welcome to Adventures in Odyssey.
2: Howdy, Tom Riley here. We're just getting ready for a time of wonder, adventure, and excitement. Would you like to join us? Then get ready, because you never know what can happen when you have an Adventure in Odyssey. Did you hear that report?
3: Tom Riley's meeting a blonde at some big shot hotel.
4: Precisely. This wins top award.
2: Well, thank you, Ed. What was Aunt Bertha doing there?
5: That's even better!
3: Well, they always do it that way on

0: And the speculation at City Hall is now centered around rumors that Tom Riley will not seek another term as mayor in Odyssey at the next election. Riley, in an interview with the Odyssey Times yesterday, hinted that he was tired of all the politics and longed to return to his farm.
1: But your son hasn't been home 2 weeks. He's already starting in.
2: Did you hear that report?
3: Pops, he swatted me with the broom.
1: He left his clothes all over the bathroom again. Is that what they taught you in jail?
2: Riley may not run for mayor again.
3: Look, right here on my arm. See those brush marks?
1: I swung with the wrong end, lucky for you.
2: Are either of you listening to me? I said Riley may not run for mayor.
3: Yeah, so?
1: You got a son who's growing up to be a slob just like his father, and you're talking about Tom Riley?
2: Don't you see? If Riley doesn't run, then that'll give some other guy a chance. Like me.
3: You? Run for mayor?
1: You're kidding! But nobody around here trusted you to dump their trash. Why would they elect you mayor?
2: Because it's my turn, that's why. I've been wanting to win that big office at City Hall for as long as I can remember. I might have a chance if Riley doesn't run.
3: But how, Pop? Who'd listen to you?
2: The people, that's who, the people. When they see what a good guy I've become and how well I served the public while I was doing my community service time, hey, it's a cinch. Big city politicians do it all the time. Hey, I could write a book.
1: Oh, yeah. It'd have to be a coloring book the way you write.
2: All right, all right. It's a moot point. Unless Riley can be persuaded not to run. And I reckon we're the ones to help persuade him.
3: Oh, Pop, not again. I just got out of the slammer.
2: Will you quit whining? Besides, it was pretty quiet around here while you were gone.
3: But you don't know what it's like. They started calling me sissy, and they didn't even have cable TV.
1: I'll bet they didn't let you leave your clothes all over the bathroom floor.
2: All right,
1: here.
2: All right. Will you two cut it out?
1: Sorry!
2: Now, this is important. We gotta think of a way to make sure that Tom Riley doesn't wanna run for mayor.
4: Take a summer vacation with the Calhoun family. Now on the Adventures in Odyssey Club.
5: Dad, are we almost there? I can't be in this car another minute.
6: Did you guys know that Yellowstone is over 2.2 million acres?
4: Between meeting new neighbors, cooking over the fire, and making plans for sightseeing, it's a classic family camping trip. 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
5: They're stealing the camper! They're stealing us!
4: Don't miss the great Yellowstone heist. 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
7: Well, thank you, Whit. It's been a long time since I had one of your milkshakes. I've missed them.
8: Oh, you're welcome, Tom. Well, I'm glad you found the time to drop by.
9: Yes, Mr. Riley, particularly considering the proverbial buzz you caused with your comments in yesterday's newspaper.
7: Well, I don't know what I was thinking. Dale Jacobs asked me how I liked being mayor, and I gave him an honest answer. I didn't think everyone would make such a fuss over it.
9: It plays on our innate human desire to want to know the future. Your choice to run or not to run for mayor will affect the course of this city, and as the city goes, so goes the population.
7: Meaning that people are just curious?
9: Yes. I suppose that's an abbreviated form of what I was attempting to say. So, are you?
7: Am I what?
9: Going to run for mayor again?
7: Now, Eugene. You're not curious, are you?
9: Oh, not at all. I was merely inquiring out of a fundamentally objective desire to know.
8: He's curious.
7: Sounds like it to me.
9: Well?
7: Eugene, I think Whit should run for mayor.
8: Oh.
7: How's that for an answer?
8: Please, Tom, I have enough to think about.
9: Admittedly, it's an intriguing idea.
8: No, it isn't.
7: I'd like to stay and consider the possibilities, but I better get going. My secretary's probably ready to resign by now. And I need to run out to Hillingdale for a few minutes.
9: Hillingdale?
7: Uh-huh. See you boys later.
9: But Hillingdale, isn't that
8: yes.
9: the...
8: Yes, it is.
9: But why is he going there?
8: Oh, that's personal. Huh? I'm going up to the computer room, Eugene. Keep an eye on things down here, will you?
9: Of course. Hillingdale?
3: To drive all the way out to the factory outlets to buy a laundry basket. Who needs a laundry basket when you have the bathroom floor?
1: That's what I'm talking about here.
3: Ma, I was joking. Ma, can't you take a joke?
1: Not when it comes to cleaning up after you, I can't.
3: Look, you go by yourself and get it.
1: No way. I know what'll happen there. I'll buy you a laundry basket. You won't like the color, and you'll never use it. You're going with me, and you're picking one out yourself.
3: But what if the gang sees me carrying around a laundry basket? They'll start calling me Sissy, too.
1: Oh, quit your griping. I had a cousin named Sissy. It's a very nice name.
3: But I... Hey, is that Tom Riley?
1: Where?
3: That brown car passing us in the next lane.
1: What's he doing way out here?
3: Duck! Don't let him see us! What are you doing? You gotta drive!
1: You said to duck, so I ducked. Would you make up your mind already?
3: Keep up with him.
1: What? Whatever for?
3: Because we gotta help Dad, remember? Let's follow him. Maybe he's up to something. Step on it. He's getting away.
1: I don't know about this choking dagger stuff. What if he's just out for a drive or something?
3: Watch it. He's turning.
1: What do you want me to do here?
3: Turn with him.
1: If you say so.
3: Ah, you could have braked first.
1: Well, they always do it that way on TV.
3: Oh. Riley went inside.
1: What a mansion. I've never seen anything so big.
3: Hillingdale Haven. Must be some kind of ritzy hotel. You know, resort.
1: Well, I never heard of it. You think we would have heard about it.
3: Here comes Riley.
1: These bushes are too high. I can't see. Give me a boost up.
3: No way. He'll see if your head suddenly pops up and down. Wait a minute. He's walking with a woman.
1: A woman? What kind of woman?
3: How many kinds are there? She's dressed nice and has blonde hair.
1: Oh, Tom Riley's meeting a blonde at some big shot hotel.
3: They're sitting down on a bench right next to the fountain. They're sitting real close, too.
1: How romantic.
3: Romantic, yeah. But have you ever seen Tom Riley's wife?
1: Uh-uh. You?
3: Once a couple of years ago. I can tell you one thing. She wasn't no blonde. He's holding her hand.
1: Let me see.
3: Cut it out, Ma.
1: I want to see out of my way.
3: Wait, I got to think. This is too good to be true. Do we have a camera in the car?
1: Are you kidding? Your dad broke our brownie after that trip to Hawaii, remember? Oh, wait a minute. We bought one of those disposable cameras to get pictures of your Aunt Bertha's gallstone operation. I think it's in the glove compartment.
3: Her gallstone?
1: No, the camera.
3: You run and get the camera while I keep an eye on Riley.
1: Oh, and why should I run all the way back to the car? You's the kid. You go, and I'll watch.
3: But you're too short to see anything.
1: Rodney.
3: Ma.
1: Rodney.
3: Ma.
1: Rodney. You see? It's not his wife. Tom Riley was holding hands with a woman who wasn't his wife.
7: She looks like a giant thumb. And what was Aunt Bertha doing there?
3: Ma took those pictures. Here's the ones we can use.
7: Hey, no kidding. That's Riley, all right. And I don't know who that woman is, but they sure look cozy, don't they?
3: Yeah.
7: Hey, this is great. This is unbelievable. Are you sure this isn't his wife? I've never seen her.
1: I'm not sure that anybody's ever seen her. You know, she never helped Riley with his campaign or goes to the mayor dinners or anything like that. If I were a mayor's wife, I'd be at all the discount store openings. You know, cutting the ribbons and filling the shopping carts and saying,
7: don't get yourself
1: you
7: all worked up, Doris.
1: Maybe Riley's one of those chauvinist types who doesn't respect women and keeps his wife locked up at home. You know, kind of like you, Bart.
7: Will you be quiet while I figure this out?
3: Look, Pop. I saw Mrs. Riley once a couple of years ago, and I'm telling you that this woman isn't her. For one thing, Mrs. Riley wasn't a blonde.
7: Okay, then. I think it's my duty as a law-abiding citizen to get these pictures to the newspapers.
1: But Dale Jacobs will never print these pictures in the Times.
7: Not the Times, Doris. I'm talking about a paper that stands for the true exploitation of freedom of speech. That sticks up for the little guy by printing nasty stories about the big guys. That promotes truth, justice, and the American way. All for 35 cents at your local grocery counter.
3: You mean you're gonna take these pictures to...
7: That's right! The Odyssey Tattler.
3: My favorite.
10: Look, you useless reason for living. I don't care what you want. I care about my paper. So you better cough up that money, or you'll find your picture on the front page as the low-life sponger that you are!
7: Wow, you really play hardball. Who was that, a reporter, a lawyer?
0: That was my brother. Now, what can I do for you?
2: Well, I got some pictures here I thought yous might like to see.
0: Nice thumb.
2: Not that one.
0: Who's the old lady?
2: Oh, sorry, those aren't the ones. Go farther down the pile, farther.
0: I see. They're a little grainy and blurred.
2: Bad camera.
0: I like grainy and blurred. Makes our readers think they're real. So that's Tom Riley, our righteous mayor. Who's the lady?
2: We were wondering the same thing.
0: Not his wife?
2: Nope.
0: So Riley's being palsy-wowsy with another woman, huh? Hey, where'd you say you took these pictures?
2: At the Hillendale Haven Hotel.
0: You dits! It's not a hotel. It's one of them detox rehab centers. That's even better. Riley's got a relationship going with a woman who has a problem. Perfect. Hey, copy boy, tell Ed to hold this afternoon's front page. I got something better to go on.
9: I don't believe my eyes. It's not possible.
8: No, I've seen a lot of sordid writing in my time, but this wins top awards. How could they do this to Tom?
9: There must be something ordinary citizens can do to stop this farcical form of journalism.
2: Later, please. I'll be happy to make a statement later. Oh, boy, oh, boy. It's a good thing you have private property, Whit, or I would never be able to get away from those guys. They chased me the whole way up here.
8: Oh, Tom, I'm surprised to see you. I thought you'd barricaded yourself into your office.
2: Oh, I see you have your copy of the Tattler.
9: It was given to us, Mr. Riley. We wouldn't spend our money to support such trash.
2: Well, they got themselves a pretty big seller today, didn't they?
8: I couldn't be more furious, Tom.
9: And I second that emotion. It brings to mind many of the rather more violent expressions from the Psalms.
2: Frankly, I'm surprised that the whole thing hasn't come out before this.
9: You are? But this is scandalous. Where did they concoct these absurd photos?
2: They're not absurd, Eugene. That is me in the pictures.
9: Yes, but to make it look as if you were involved in a dubious rendezvous with another woman when it's obvious that you were... What were you doing, Mr. Riley?
2: Can't you see? I was talking to a woman on a bench at the Hillendale Haven Mental Health Center.
9: Precisely.
2: You don't know the woman in the pictures, do you, Eugene?
9: Well, actually, no. Should I?
2: It's my wife, Eugene. The Tattler has created a scandal from pictures of me talking with my wife.
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15: 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We always love hearing from you.
9: The woman in the pictures is Mrs. Riley? I must confess that I never would have recognized her, but then I've only seen her once or twice.
2: Agnes hasn't gotten out much over the past few years. She spends most of her time at Hillendale, where the doctors can give her the attention she needs.
9: Mr. Riley, forgive me if this is an intrusive question, but why precisely does she need help from doctors?
2: Well, the truth is, my wife suffers from a mental illness. A deep depression that kind of keeps her from being able to cope with all the pressures you and I take for granted.
9: I'm sorry, Mr. Riley. I didn't know.
16: Is her condition because of what happened to your son, Timmy?
2: Well, you know, Agnes is my second wife. I lost my first wife to cancer a year after Timmy died. Agnes lost her husband to the same disease around that time. We met, and I reckon we thought we understood each other, what with losing our spouses like that. When she heard how Timmy died, she got it into her head that we should have a child. And we tried for a long time. She miscarried a couple of times, and that was hard. Then the doctors finally worked out that she couldn't have children. The news was more than she could stand. Now, that was the start of her problems.
16: I'm speechless. I don't know what to say.
2: Not much you can say. That's just the way it is.
8: How do you think she'll react to this news, Tom?
2: I'm sure she doesn't know. The doctors wouldn't let a newspaper within a mile of the place. I'll break it to her myself. In fact, that's why I came over here, Whit. I didn't want the press following me, and I thought you might have a clever way to get me in there.
8: Well, my car's out back. We could sneak you out that way and, well, if you don't mind crouching down in the passenger seat.
2: Oh, I don't mind. And I appreciate your help. After I talk to Agnes, then I'll tell the press everything.
16: Everything, Mr. Riley? But certainly it's no one's business but your own.
8: Yes, that's right, Tom. Don't feel as if you have to tell them anything. It's private.
2: I gave up privacy when I became mayor. That's why I'm so surprised that the question about my wife hasn't come up before. This might make my decision about the next election for me.
8: Shall we go, Tom?
2: Ready when you are, Whit.
8: All right, Eugene, will you keep those reporters diverted while we leave?
16: Yes, sir. How about cannon fire from the third floor?

0: Quick, quick, turn on the TV. They just said that Tom Riley's making a statement.
1: Hot diggity.
2: I can't wait to hear what he has to say.
1: Let's see you get yourself out of this one, Riley.
3: And Mayor Tom Riley has just stepped to the podium.
4: Good evening, everybody. How you doing? I guess you all must be wondering what in the world is going on around here. First, I caused a fuss about whether or not I'm going to run for mayor again. And now, this. The Tattler. I don't suppose any of you folks read this stuff, right? Well, just in case you have, I thought I should explain about these pictures. It's embarrassing, to be honest. For the people who printed them, I mean. The mysterious blonde that you sort of see here is my wife, Agnes.
5: What?
0: His wife?
5: No way!
4: She changes her hair color like some people change their clothes. Don't ask me why. So, to you editors at the Tattler, better luck next time with your scandals. Excuse me for getting personal for just a minute, but you all know that I don't like to play political games. I like to keep things upfront and honest. So, I want to explain about Hillendale Haven. You see, that's where my wife lives for the moment. God love her. She's ill. Mentally ill is how most people would put it. Some of you long-term residents of Odyssey will remember a few of the circumstances that led to her problems. She suffers from deep depression to the point where just getting out of bed in the morning takes a lot of work. The last few years have been even harder on her for obvious reasons. So she's been in Hillendale full-time for quite a while, which is why no one ever sees her. And I appreciate those of you who didn't join the Tattler in assuming the worst. So, where are we now? Well, this is as good a time as any to let you all know that I will not seek re-election as mayor. To be honest, I've had enough. Let somebody else have a turn. I want to go home to my farm and try to help my wife get better. I want to thank you all for your attention.
3: And there you have
0: it. We shouldn't have done it, Bob.
3: From Mayor Tom
0: Riley. Never should have done this here. I feel terrible.
1: I know, Doris.
0: Do you see what we caused? Oh, that poor man.
1: Yeah, I don't feel so very good myself.
6: Oh, come on! What's with you two? He's not running for mayor. Isn't that what you wanted?
1: Not like this.
6: But, Pop!
1: Just be quiet, Rodney. Close your mouth and never open it again, all right? I think I need to take a walk.
0: Yeah, hold on there. I'll come with you.
6: What's the matter with you two? Why are you acting like this, huh?
7: He's a brave man, our mayor.
8: He is indeed. To have endured so much pain and then have this happen is more than anyone should be expected to bear. I don't know that I could be so noble.
7: Yeah, I don't know if I could either, Eugene.
8: I must ask you a question, though, about Mrs. Riley and her illness.
7: Yeah, go ahead.
8: Mr. Whitaker, I can understand why Mr. Riley never made his wife's illness public knowledge, but I've never heard him mention it at church. Surely church would be the one place where he could ask us to pray for him and for her.
7: Well, years ago, when Agnes first started to show the symptoms of her depression, Tom went to our church for help. But no one knew what to do or how to respond. At first, they prayed for her healing, but she just didn't get any better. It was awkward. Eventually, people stopped asking Tom about it, and Tom stopped mentioning it.
8: Well, that hardly seems right.
7: Well, I think there are a lot of Christians who have a hard time dealing with things like unanswered prayer. We want God to heal in our timetable, and problems like mental illness make it even messier for us. We like happy endings. We want these people to get better and get on with their lives, like good Christians. You know the story of Horatio Spafford?
8: Oh, yes. He's the one who lost all of his children in a shipwreck. And then he wrote the hymn, It Is Well, in response to that tragedy.
7: Yes, that's right. We love that story because Spafford showed so much faith and courage in spite of his circumstances. But it didn't end with the writing of the hymn.
8: Oh, it didn't?
7: No, Horatio Spafford later had a nervous breakdown. He died in the Middle East under the delusion that he was the Messiah.
8: Oh, that's terrible.
7: Yeah, it sure is. But it happened. We just don't hear much about it because, well, it sounds like Spafford somehow failed in his life. Christians who can't cope are like poor advertising. They're embarrassing to us. It raises questions we find hard to answer. Like, where is God when we become mentally ill? Where is faith?
8: Have you come up with the answers?
7: Me? I can only speculate like everyone else.
8: And what have you speculated?
7: Well, only that the various forms of mental illness are very complex and not easily fixed. And like any illness, God sometimes heals it immediately, and sometimes he takes his time. Sometimes he won't heal at all. His reasons are his own.
8: But where does that leave us?
7: It leaves us where we've always been, stuck with the frailty of our humanness, dependent on the power of God's will, and obliged to keep praying hard for people like Mrs. Riley and the Tom Rileys of the world who help them.
5: Apostle Paul wrote in Philippians chapter 4, "Do not worry about anything, but in everything by prayer and supplication with thanksgiving let your requests be made known to God. And the peace of God, which surpasses all understanding, will guard your hearts and your minds in Christ Jesus." When it comes to difficult questions about why Christians suffer from physical or mental illnesses, we simply have to fall back on our faith in the God who loves us and wants what is best for us. In that faith, even without all the answers, we can find God's peace. Paul did, even in the worst possible circumstances. That's why he wrote in the same chapter, "Rejoice in the Lord always. Again I say rejoice. Let your gentleness be known to all. The Lord is near." If you'd like to write to us about today's program or any of our Adventures in Odyssey episodes, we'd love to hear from you. Our address is Adventures in Odyssey, Colorado Springs, Colorado, 80995. Or in Canada, write to Box 9800, Vancouver, BC, V6B4G3. And when you do, ask about how you can get your own copy of today's episode. It's called The Other Woman. Adventures in Odyssey is a presentation of Focus on the Family. The Other Woman was written by Paul McCusker and directed by Phil Lawler. Our production engineer was Todd Bastide, with music by John Campbell. And I'm Chris, hoping you'll join us again next time for more Adventures in Odyssey.

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2: Well, welcome back to Dr. James Dobson's Family Talk. I'm Roger Marsh. On the last edition of our program, we heard one of the most remarkable testimonies you will ever come across, Dr. Christopher Yuan's journey from dealing drugs to federal prison to an HIV diagnosis to finding Christ in a jail cell with a Gideon's New Testament pulled from a trash can, literally. On today's Family Talk broadcast, we're going to pick up that conversation with a focus on what Dr. Yuan is doing today, equipping parents and teens with the biblical tools to understand and embrace holy sexuality in a culture that has completely lost its footing. The conversation begins right now on today's edition of Dr. James Dobson's Family Talk.
3: Once you concede that sexuality is, to get philosophical or theological, an ontological category, or to put in layman's terms, that it is a category of personhood, then we're not going to get anything right after that. Why? Because the Bible teaches against that. Never do we make our sin struggle who we are. Never do we make a feeling or a desire who we are. We need to be really clear who we are, that we are created in the image of God. That is something that's essential to who we are. But the world says something different, don't they, Roger? They say, No, your sexuality or your gender confusion is essential to who you are. We've never done that before in the history of mankind, and the church is buying into that. That's why you hear Christian leaders and pastors that say, well, the loving thing is to, you know, use this terminology to be winsome, to meet them where they're at, they say, or even it's a way to reach out. But this is very important. We never use sin to win the lost. You use the gospel to win the lost.
4: Right.
3: We need to very winsomely engage with people, even if they're wrongly identified as gay, like myself, and be clear about this. Because, and if your listeners are hearing this from a pastor or maybe a New York Times bestselling author, maybe even from a video series that your church's youth group is going through, and it's even called Christian Sexuality, that when they're trying to tell us what gay means, but they've never lived in the gay community. They've never identified as gay, or even if they did, they say, I'm a gay Christian. If you look at their past, they were raised in the church and then, you know, later came to the realization of that they have these same such attractions, and then they just tagged on the gay to who they were as Christians. So they would now a quote unquote, and I want to be clear, I'm putting the quotes around that because it's an oxymoron, a gay Christian, that they never lived in the gay community. They were either like some authors and pastors, they've just talked to some gay Christians who were Christians all their life, but never in the...
4: You were in it, yeah, and you were in the lifestyle.
3: I was in the gay community, not kind of this so-called gay Christian or a church, and then later stayed in the church and just added this label. And for me, before I came to Christ, gay never meant same-sex attractions. Actually, this is funny, Roger. I never even heard of the phrase same-sex attraction.
4: Interesting.
3: This is why people like myself, we push back so hard on it, because this is not quibbling over words. This is not something to agree to disagree, like over baptism, right, et cetera. This is something mm-hmm. that is about sexual immorality. I'm not calling people who disagree with me on baptism to repentance, but I'm calling individuals who are caught up in this, still clinging to their sin. But the Bible's really clear that sin is not just an action. Jesus says, Matthew chapter 5, the Sermon on the Mount, if a man looks lustfully at a woman, that word lustfully in the Greek actually is just the word for desire, epithumia. And does that word in Greek, translators in English translate it in two different ways, either desire or lust. So it's not that desire turns into lust. Wrongly ordered desire is lust. So if a man looks lustfully desiring a woman, he's already committed adultery, Jesus says. He doesn't say he's good, just don't act on it, which is kind of what this
4: right.
3: movement, mm-hmm. this gay Christian movement is promoting. Just don't act, but the desire's okay. People are even promoting and saying, no, gay can be sanctified, which is nowhere in scripture does it say we sanctify sin. Mm-hmm. We put it to death, right? Paul says in Romans right. that we mortify it, the good old King James word. It's really key. And I think that's very important that we talk about this, address this with our kids, because our kids are swimming in this, and address this mm-hmm. with the preteen, with the teenagers, and helping them go through this. And I think it needs to be best done at home, because I think a lot of youth groups are, in their attempt to be winsome, they're accommodating to the world and they're causing more confusion. The youth pastor said, we started this video series and we had to stop in the middle because one of the youth invited her friend who was an open lesbian in a lesbian relationship. And when she just happened to come when this gay Christian was giving his story, and the minute, you know, he's like talking about he's a gay Christian, this lesbian, not a Christian, nudges her friend and say, see, God's okay with being gay. So they had to stop it. And this youth pastor even told me, it's like, that was the worst decision that we made, because they had to do so much damage control after that. They stopped it. Mm-hmm. The church had to make a public statement. That is not what we believe, which I'm glad they did that. But the damage is already done.
4: Yeah, you can't unhear that.
3: You can't unhear that, especially what if that girl didn't come back and they didn't have, so she didn't hear the correction. It's tough, right, Roger? Because that reminds me of words like yeah. Jesus says, if anyone cause one of these little ones of mine to sin, what does Jesus say? It's pretty sobering, isn't it? It's better that a millstone be cast, you know, around their neck and thrown into the sea. So we need to be very, very careful with our words, that if we are ambiguous with what we're saying, kind of talking out maybe both sides of our mouth, saying things that are confusing, you know, having, you know, all these different stories in a video series where someone says, no, it's not okay, but then someone does say it's okay. So what is the message? Our kids, teens need clarity. And so that was our hope, to provide very clear biblical clarity with our kids, with our teens through this video series. And actually, you know, kids love videos, don't they? I wish they would read more books, but they're consuming video. So mm-hmm. we're using video as the platform, the medium, but we're also incorporating animation. Mm-hmm. There's mm-hmm. no other video series out there that is using animation like we're using. We're using some very high quality custom animation. This is a huge project that when we were told, they're like, you need to charge probably $300, $400, $500 to recoup. And our board decided, you know what? We're not going to recoup. This is our gift to the church, to parents. So it's only $20. So, wow. You know, what normally would cost $200, $300 plus, many of those don't have any animation. Ours has engaging animation. We need to give God our best and teens so they can be engaged, excited about this. There's a parent guide that comes with it that helps parents and their kids to actually watch the videos, have a little conversation. There's 4 to 6 questions. Another 10-minute video, another 4 to 6 questions, and then a wrap-up video. So each lesson is about 45 to 60 minutes to be done at home with your teenage kids. And what's so cool is that we have this vision that we're not going to stop with the teens, preteens,
4: yes.
3: kids age 9 to 12, because the battle's getting younger and younger. It's not even the preteens anymore, Roger. Mm-hmm. We're planning to release ones for little kids age 4 to 8.
4: Oh my, who would have ever thought? And yet there you are in the People's Republic of California, where you see that so-called normalization process.
3: Exactly.
4: And I had that in air quotes.
3: Yes.
4: Public school. I mean, they're saying 5-year-olds. I remember talking to a kindergarten teacher, this is probably 10 years ago.
3: Yes.
4: And we were asked, they had passed a measure to rewrite all the textbooks to include all the contributions of LGBTQ heroes. And I asked her, I said, why does a 5-year-old need that information? And she looked at me straight in the eye and she said, because kids are talking about it on the playground. I said, in kindergarten?
3: Yes, they are.
4: And she said, yes, in kindergarten.
3: Yep.
4: Dr. Christopher Yuan is with us today here on Dr. James Dobson's Family Talk, and we're talking about this Holy Sexuality Project, first of its kind for teenagers, and they're working on the preteen and then basically elementary school version as well. I mentioned that word normality because it's become so common, and a lot of people will juxtapose the two. They'll kind of get them mixed up saying, well, because it's so common, it must be normal. And I noted in one of your videos, you talk about meeting with a mom who had a son who thought he was gay, wanted to live with his boyfriend. And then what she was comparing that to wasn't a whole lot better in terms of the way his brother was living. Can you walk us through how we as Christians need to have better discernment than to say, well, at least you're not gay?
3: Yes, yeah. And that's the story was a mother, she came to, she was just so broken. She was weeping, could barely get the words out. And you know, in those situations, Roger, it's the most you can do is put a hand on her shoulder, take your time and just kind of sit with her. She was finally able to kind of get some words out. My son's gay, you know, and kind of telling me the whole story. And as she was talking, she said, I wish my son was like my other son. And I thought, okay, well, tell me a little bit more about your other son. Well, come to find out, you know, he's about to have a child. And I said, wow, congratulations. How long has he been married? Oh, he's not. And I'm thinking, wait one second. You want your gay son to be like your fornicating son.
4: Yeah.
3: Do you not see the disconnect there? And we, our moral compass is thrown off, which is why we need to help not only the church,

0: have to separate sexuality from who you are. And if I could just say one more thing about that.
1: Yes.
0: Before I knew Christ, that was completely who I was. So I could not hate my sin without hating myself. Why is it such a big deal? It's because now that I have a new mind, the mind of Christ, I can hate my sin without hating myself. So those in the Revoice side B, they can't hate their sin, including not just their actions, but also their sinful desires and the attractions that lead to sin. They can't hate that without hating themselves. So that's why they could take it so personally when we attack the concept. But the second thing is that we need to have a very clear concept of what is the true, precise, biblical goal when it comes to sexuality. Heterosexuality is too broad. That's why this mother was like, well, as long as my my gay son just becomes heterosexual, I put that in air quotes because I think we need to be able to separate sexuality is not who you are. So gay, straight, bi actually shouldn't be used to describe people. It describes our desires. That's very important because a desire is not a person.
1: Good point.
0: So she thought, well, as long as my son just becomes heterosexual, then we're good. No. Even men who have opposite sex attractions, notice I'm saying men have, not as set instead of saying men are, because there's a difference, right? I am is different than I have, right? God is the great I am. So we need to be very careful with our I am statements or you are statements or we are statements. A person has these opposite sex attractions, he still needs to resist temptations, fight these sinful desires, put them to death. That was the beginning of my chapter on holy sexuality, introducing that concept that the Bible is always challenging us to be more precise, not less precise, not borrowing secular categories, but using our existing biblical categories when they are there. And it's clearly there in scripture, chastity and singleness, faithfulness and marriage. And what I like about this term, it's a new term that many people might not have heard of, but be certain that the term might be new, but the concepts are not. If I'm trying to come up with these new concepts, then I'm most likely going extra biblical. These concepts are just coming out of the pages of scripture, chastity in singleness or faithfulness in marriage. The term is new. And notice I'm actually not even using the word celibacy. Mm-hmm. And the reason is because in this conversation around sexuality, celibacy has taken this new form, co-opted by this gay celibate Christian movement, this Revoice side B movement that wants to say, who are we to say ever that God can't change us? That's a different gospel. God definitely changes. The old is gone, the new is come.
1: Amen.
0: Never are we to identify with Adam. Never are we to continue to identify with our old man, our dead man. Paul, one of my mother's favorite verses, Galatians 2:20. I am now crucified with Christ, right? Mm-hmm. Never, Paul doesn't say, and I'm still holding on, I'm still living, part of me is. No, and
1: I don't identify as crucified. I am crucified. Yeah.
0: I am crucified, right, exactly. I am crucified with Christ. So it's very powerful for us to recognize that God is calling us all to holiness, not calling some to deny yourselves. No, if anyone would come after me, he must deny himself, take up his cross and follow me. Because very often in our pursuit of communicating biblical sexuality or in what the church and Christians were promoting, especially to youth and young adults, it actually ends up sounding like behavior management. So, you know, years ago we had the chastity movement, which I think oftentimes we might try to throw out the baby with the bathwater. I mean, clearly I think it was good. I don't think there's bad. It's just when we confuse pleasing God with trying to do right, that is where we need to communicate. No, it's because of our love for God that then we want to do right. It's not that we do right to please God. There's a very big difference. So they throw chastity out. Chastity is a very good thing. Purity is a biblical concept. So we need to avoid the behavior management. But today, I think where the pendulum has swung now with our young adults and with our kids is they are living a theology of nice. Just be nice.

0: Mm-hmm. Just be a good person. Just stop being the oppressor, right? Weighing on the whole worldview that we're, you know, these individuals are victims, and we need to just stop being nice. And we're actually hearing that. I hear this very much even among parents. And where do I see that? It comes in when they say, my job is to just love. I'll be honest. Yeah. I used to say that as well. So if you're hearing that, you know, you're a listener, watcher, and you're like, oh, I say that. I did the same thing. Here's why that's wrong. Obviously, it's not the love that's wrong. Of course, we're called to love. Here's what's wrong. It's the just. Christians, we are not to just love, because then that makes love an end in itself. Hmm. In other words, it's not that the love is the goal and all we do is just love, because love doesn't save. And I know some might be thinking, but wait, isn't God love? Yes, God is love, but love is not God. Love is only one character of God. He's got many others, but we don't want to make love God. God is love, but love is not God. So what is the goal? Our job as Christians is to love unto Christ. The you do you mentality, it's the Corinthian way to live, you do you, is what many of these approaches are doing. If your son or daughter wants you to use pronouns, just give in and don't, you know, distort God's truth and just do that. No. Or if your son or daughter wants to change a name, just go with it. Just meet them where they're at, or whatever crazy thing like that, you know, or all these different things where we're accommodating you do you more than being full of grace and full of truth. I'm not saying we hit people over the head. So if your kid says, I don't want anything to do with you, you know, you've cut me off, clarify, say, you know, nothing can change my love for you. I'm sad that you want to cut me off, but I will never cut you off.
1: Amen.
0: And so even though they say, don't contact me, I say, continue to send them texts, just a few characters, and you don't have to make it long. Love you, thinking about you, and leave it at that, and pepper them with love several times a week so that they don't forget who loves them, that parents, you love them unconditionally and God loves them. My mom would sign every card, love you forever. Remember, you know that, Roger, that little kids booklet, love you forever, mom. She would sign it, love you forever. I didn't know what it was at that time.
1: Yeah.
0: She showed me later and I was wrecked for like a month. But then she would write, but God loves you more.
1: Amen.
0: We have to remind our kids, we love our kids unto Christ. And that was the focus of the video series as well, that I did not want to create a video series that was how to not sin or just behavior management, because that would be missing out on the most important thing, which is Christ. Because if I don't lift up Christ, if I don't point our kids to Christ, they're going to miss out on everything. Because how can we say no to our flesh if Christ isn't abiding in us? In the pinnacle of the whole series, lesson 7, we're talking about marriage. And I talk about how actually marriage is temporary, Matthew chapter 22. And then I talk about my dad. He passed away. And I talked about how, you know, my mom's now a widow. And it was just a tender moment. I didn't know where I wanted to put this. And while I was recording it in the studio, God gave me this. I was like, you need to make this here in lesson 7 at the end. And I shared the gospel. And I said, kids, this is the most important thing about this whole video series. More than my desires, more than you just understanding what biblical sexuality is. I said, I want you to know Jesus Christ. And I told the kids this too as well, that, you know, my testimony. Maybe some of your listeners, Roger, haven't heard a story like mine before. They're out there, aren't they? You know, that a guy used to identify as gay and now no longer do. And that is a core part of my testimony. But to be honest, that is not how I summarize it. This is how I summarize it. I once was blind and now I see. I once was lost and now I'm found. I once did not believe, and now I believe in the Son of God, and his name is Jesus. That's my testimony.
1: And a powerful one it is from Dr. Christopher Yuan. Great conversation today about the book Holy Sexuality and the Gospel, and now this film series, The Holy Sexuality Project, a first of its kind video series that is designed to help parents and grandparents empower their teens to understand and embrace and celebrate biblical sexuality. The curriculum has been the basis of our conversation today. Dr. Christopher Yuan, where do we find you online, on the socials? What's the best way for us to get connected with you?
0: Yeah, thank you, Roger. I actually have two websites. One is for the video series at holysexuality.com. Very simple, holysexuality.com. That's where they can view it. They can actually get a free account to watch lesson two of the teens. But then I have my personal testimony, kind of my speaking and book ministry. And it's just my full name, ChristopherYuan.com. But I'm also on social media.
1: All right. Great resourcing. And so grateful that you have had the turn that you did. And it's funny now that you're a San Diego guy. I was thinking about one of your local bands there, Switchfoot. And they have a song where the chorus of the song says, "Maybe forgiveness is right where you fell." And I think about you taking your dad's Bible and throwing it in the trash. And then when you were locked up, you hadn't been in there a week. And what did you find in a trash can?
0: That's right.
1: God meeting you in that moment, paying attention to every little detail of your story. It's just fascinating and inspiring. And we are so grateful that you've been with us to share it here on the Family Talk broadcast. Dr. Christopher Yuan, thank you so much for being with us today here on Dr. James Dobson's Family Talk.
0: Thank you so much, Roger, for having me on.
1: What a great conversation today and on the last edition of Family Talk with Dr. Christopher Yuan discussing his new video curriculum called The Holy Sexuality Project. 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Box 39000, Colorado Springs, Colorado, the zip code 80949. Well, I'm Roger Marsh, and on behalf of all of us here at Family Talk and the Dr. James Dobson Family Institute, thanks so much for joining us today. 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
2: I'm Steve O'Dell with Mission Network News. Christian and Muslim leaders from Sudan's Nuba Mountains are calling for an end to fighting following a 3-day consultation in Yida, South Sudan. This spring, the Nuba Mountains emerged as a new front in Sudan's civil war. Floyd Brobel with Voice of the Martyrs Canada says rebels went after Christians in the Nuba Mountains this summer, killing pastors, attacking churches, and kidnapping aid workers.
3: Rebel groups operate quite well in instability, and groups will often target infrastructures that are bringing stability and peace.
2: At the same time, churches are trying to care for people displaced by the fighting. You can send support through VOM Canada. Most importantly,
1: pray?
3: Keep praying for the peace in the region. Sudan as a whole has experienced a lot of conflict, a lot of war.
2: Meanwhile, several Christian organizations are working together in the Middle East and North African, or MENA, region to come alongside leaders, according to Janelle Stoops of A3. This region includes about 400 unreached and unengaged Muslim people groups. Christians there face a wide variety of challenges, such as war and natural disasters.
4: And then we're also working with leaders in nearly every country that we're working with who are facing persecution or pressure.
2: This month, A3 will meet with leaders of major Muslim background believer networks to learn more about how best to provide support. One of the most important skills for believers in the region is resilience, which A3 helps build through their resilience module. Pray for leaders and that God would continue to make his presence felt in the MENA region. 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I'm Steve O'Dell.

0: Back to Genesis with Dr. John Morris, Noah's Ark Explorer from the Institute for Creation Research. Dr. Morris, can you tell us anything new about the search for Noah's Ark?
1: Chris, the search for Noah's Ark is always on the minds of that set of people that have Ark fever, and I'm one of them. I've been involved in the search for Noah's Ark since 1970 and have led numerous expeditions to Mount Ararat. In the last 15 years or so, hardly anybody has legally been on Mount Ararat. We have, however, been able to search from satellite photography, but with no firm indication that the Ark has been found. The Bible does not predict that the Ark will be found, so we don't have that to look to, but we do have a lot of evidence. Hundreds of people claim to have seen the Ark, but we just don't have any proof. A lot of smoke, but no fire. The Ark did exist, that we're told back in Genesis, but does it exist today? Maybe.
0: Thanks, Dr. Morris. For more information, you can find us on the web at www.icr.org.
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3: 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That's 941-456-2267. Or log on to BethelBC.info and thank them for helping keep Through the Bible with J. Vernon McGee on the air.

0: I think that many believers, they're trying to fight the battles down here alone. They're trying to meet the issues of life alone. And friends, you and I are not able to do it. We're not strong enough. We're not capable to do it. We need help today.
1: That's Dr. J. Vernon McGee reminding us that we can't fight the battle on our own. And the good news that we're going to hear on Through the Bible is that we're not alone. God is with us. Dr. J. Vernon McGee explains more in our study of the tabernacle in Exodus chapter 25. But before we begin, Greg Harris and I have a quick update on our Finnish ministry.
2: Oh, we do. Now, if you think that you've heard my friend Steve Schwetz get excited, you're going to hear him get excited today because this it is genuinely exciting, and it's just been very wonderful to see what happened when you and two of our other leaders went to Scandinavia earlier this year. And why don't you talk about what happened and what came out of it?
1: Yeah, it was such an encouragement. Well, first, this was kind of a reconnection tour
2: with
1: the Scandinavian countries
2: that's right.
1: because it's very expensive, relatively speaking, given the response that we were getting in Scandinavia to go on terrestrial radio. And so we cut our relationship with them and assumed that they would then cut the program.
2: Right.
1: And unbeknownst to us, over several years, they continued to air the program because, in the words of one of the board members in Sweden, this is the only thing that we have that really has proven itself working consistently over time. And so they've continued to air it. So anyway, we're focusing on Finland. We started asking some questions, trying to understand the way the program went. And we found out that they really weren't doing what we do when you're listening to the program, which is read testimonies, not just about people, they love the program and they love the teaching, but the international focus, what's happening in Africa, what's happening in India, all around the world, so that people have a connection with Through the Bible that they wouldn't normally have if all they do is listen to the program. So we refer to that as the intros and outros or the wrapper. So we ended up, originally I was going to go to Finland and spend about a week with them and go through some training. Circumstances changed. I wasn't able to do that. So we ended up doing it through Zoom, created some challenges because Finland is on the other side of the world. And so when it's dark there, it's light here. So myself and another team member, Denise, and I did 2 days of training with them.
2: Which started at 6 a.m. our time.
1: Yeah, and 4 o'clock their time because there's a 10-hour split.
2: 4 o'clock p.m. Yeah,
1: 4 o'clock p.m.
2: So it's a little harder on us or you.
1: Yeah, I get up
2: early. See, you get up early, but I watch the recording later.
1: Yeah. So anyway, they have two hosts that introduced the program, Elisheva and Elena, and they were very interested in learning how we do it in the U.S. With our program, and they were eager to listen, and they are going to be incorporating new things. And there's an ask in all of this that you would be praying for the Finns in particular, because they're the first ones that are going to do this revamp, and they're going to start, I believe it's another 5-year cycle in January. And if it's not the 5-year cycle, there are things that are changing in January.
2: Yes.
1: So they're gonna revamp the program and start reading letters and testimonies from all around the world, which they've never done before.
2: Right.
1: And then asking people, not just tell us you listen to the program, but specifically, and we do the same thing in the U.S. and Canada, by the way, which is tell us what the Lord is teaching you. Tell us what you've learned in this book of the Bible. And when you ask people for specific things, they respond.
2: Yeah.
1: And there are believers in that country that love the Word of God and are being ministered to as a result of the program. And it's really just comes down to we need to ask them to respond back. And we're trusting that the Lord is also going to provide for them financially, because people just think, oh, well, it's out there for free. So they're making changes to the program, not to put a heavy sale on it and say, you know, if you don't give by the end of the month, we're going off the air. None of that stuff. But it will be an encouragement to say, hey, if you've been blessed by this, if you love God's word and you want to hear other people and their testimonies and how they've been impacted, we'd appreciate you supporting in our world, the Bible bus with a set of tires or a tank of gas. So anyway, I go on and on about all that the Lord's doing. Just continue to pray for the ministry, specifically in Scandinavia. Greg, would you pray for us?
2: Father, we are so grateful that you've been working in those Scandinavian countries all these years when we weren't even aware of it. And thank you for the new reconnection, for the refreshment of the program. We pray you would reach more people with your word. In Jesus' name, amen.
1: Here's our study of Exodus 25 on Through the Bible with Dr. J. Vernon McGee.
0: Now today, friends, we come back to the 25th chapter of the book of Exodus, and here God gives the instructions for the tabernacle, and we have here the blueprint. And I'm just going to read here the blueprint for the building of the ark. Now, I gave last time more or less the floor plan of the tabernacle. It had three compartments, the Holy of Holies, and it was 10 by 10 by 10. It was a cube. And in it were two articles of furniture, the ark here and the mercy seat. And then immediately through the veil in the other compartment of the tabernacle proper, which was 10 by 20 by 10, was the golden lampstand, the table of showbread, and the golden altar, or the altar of incense. Then in the outer court, and that was a fence that was actually put around the tabernacle proper. It was 5 cubits high, 100 cubits long by 50 cubits wide. There were two articles of furniture, the brazen altar and the laver. Now, I have the chart that I have with my notes right before me now. I hope many of you have that, and you'll find it extremely helpful. Now, you will notice that the first article of furniture that's given is the ark. That's in the Holy of Holies. That's where God is looking out. But if you went outside and man is on the outside, man would come to the gate of the tabernacle there on the east, and the article of furniture that would be before him would be the brazen altar. So that when man comes into God, he'll have to go by the brazen altar and the laver and the holy place, which is the place of worship. And then in the Holy of Holies, he'd never go, because into that went the high priest, and only he went once a year, and then only with blood, and sprinkled it on the mercy seat. Now, I want to read the instructions here, because we're approaching this from God's viewpoint, from the inside looking out. Now, I'm reading. Verse 10, Exodus 25, "And they shall make an ark of chittim wood. 2.5 cubits shall be the length thereof, and 1.5 cubits the breadth thereof, and 1.5 cubits the height thereof." Now, let me pause a moment for us to look at this matter of what is a cubit? That is, how long is a cubit? Well, I do not know. There are many explanations given. Anything from 12 inches up to about 30-some-odd inches. Well, I have a notion that they didn't have a yardstick in that day or a tape measure. The way they really measured was from the tip of the finger, of the middle finger, all the way back to the elbow. Now, you measure yours, and you'll find out it's about 18 inches. Now, if you're a short person, it won't be that long. If you're a tall person, it'll be longer than that. But approximately, it's 18 inches. You can well understand that if a man's running a dry goods store in that day and he's going to buy goods, why, he'd have as a buyer a big tall fella with a long reach from the elbow back up to that middle finger. But when he was selling the stuff, why, he'd get little short folk to be his salespeople, and it wouldn't be so far. You could see how he could work a thing like that. So evidently, a cubit varied, and that's the reason I think we come up with so many explanations. But it was approximately 18 inches, and I think we can more or less settle on 18 inches and say that it was 18 inches. Now, that would mean that the tabernacle itself was 30 cubits, which would mean 45 feet. Our 10 across would mean 15 feet. So that everything, if it is to be put into terms of our measurement today, a foot, then we come up with something else. So that 2.5 cubits, well, that would be, and I'll almost let you figure that one out, because the 2 cubits, you see, that would be the yard there, and the half would be then about 9 inches, so that it would be put on that kind of basis. But now I'm going to keep it in terms of the cubit, and then let you think in terms of the foot, for the very simple reason that it'll be easy for me to do that, and I'll let you do the figuring. That is, if you want to get some conception of exactly what size it was. Now, again, may I say that this ark was God's throne. He didn't sit on it. He dwelt between the cherubims, which were right above it. But God didn't touch down in the tabernacle. It wasn't his dwelling place. It's the place where he could dwell to meet with the children of Israel. In other words, it was a place for them to approach God. And the tabernacle speaks of Christ. You and I come through a mediator to God today. And that mediator, of course, is Christ. And you and I come through him. Now, this is the sanctum sanctorum of the tabernacle, the ark here. And now you're not going to find this very interesting. And you'll think I've got a lot of nerve reading these instructions. But I'm going to read them, and I hope not too many of you will tune out. Verse 10, "And they shall make an ark of chittim wood. 2 cubits and a half shall be the length thereof, 1.5 cubits the breadth thereof, and 1.5 cubits the height thereof. And thou shalt overlay it with pure gold within and without, shalt thou overlay it, and shall make upon it a crown of gold round about. And thou shalt cast 4 rings of gold for it, and put them in the 4 corners thereof. And 2 rings shall be in one side of it, and 2 rings in the other side of it. And thou shalt make staves of chittim wood, and overlay them with gold. Thou shalt put the staves in the rings by the sides of the ark, that the ark may be borne with them." Now you see, the tabernacle was for the wilderness march. And it was taken down when they were ready to march. It was put together when they came into camp. And we're going to see when we get the book of Numbers how orderly that was. And it was something that would be quite amazing to see them put it together. Rings were put there to put the staves through, and then the staves, a long pole put through, put on the shoulders of the priests. And they would carry these articles of furniture through the wilderness. And that was the purpose for them. Now, together with the ark, there went a mercy seat. Now, it's a separate article of furniture, but it was nothing in the world but a top for the box. "Thou shalt make a mercy seat of pure gold. 2.5 cubits shall be the length thereof, and 1.5 cubits the breadth thereof. And thou shalt make 2 cherubims of gold, of beaten work, shalt thou make them in the 2 ends of the mercy seat, and make 1 cherub on one end, and the other cherub on the other. And even of the mercy seat shall ye make the cherubims on the 2 ends thereof." Now notice what God says here. "And the cherubims shall stretch forth their wings on high, covering the mercy seat with their wings, and their faces shall look one to another. Toward the mercy seat shall the faces of the cherubims be." That is, they look down upon the mercy seat. "And thou shalt put the mercy seat above upon the ark. And in the ark thou shalt put the testimony that I shall give thee. And there I will meet with thee, and I'll commune with thee from above the mercy seat, from between the cherubims which are upon the ark of the testimony of all things which I'll give thee in commandment unto the children of Israel." Now, the mercy seat actually was just sort of a chest. It was a box. And you'll notice it was gold inside and outside. It was made of chittim wood, a wood that was more or less indestructible, very much like our redwood here in California. And it's a perfect symbol of the Lord Jesus Christ in his deity and humanity. You see Christ as the God-man. And we find here that we have both his deity and his humanity. And it was a true symbol of the Lord Jesus Christ setting forth, therefore, both his deity, represented by the gold, and his humanity, represented by the wood. It spoke of him in the hypostatic union. Now, that's a big word. The hypostatical union means that he's very God of very God, and he's very man of very man. That's what the oldest creed of the church says. Now, the ark could not be spoken of as merely a wooden box, for it contained gold, and it could not be called a golden chest, for it contained wood. It required both to maintain the symbolism pointing to Christ as the God-man, and there's no mingling of the two. To overlook this duality is to entertain a monstrous notion of his person. There is no doctrine, friends of the Scripture, so filled with infinite mystery, so far removed from the skein of man's thinking, so foreign to the realm of explanation than is the hypostatic union in Christ. Yet there is no symbol so simple as the ark, merely a box made of wood and gold, yet it speaks of things unfathomable. Truly, God chooses the simple things to confound the wise. That simple box tells out the whole story as far as man can take it in, of the unsearchable mysteries of the blessed person of the Lord Jesus Christ. Now, the goal was both inside and out, for in him dwelleth all the fullness of the Godhead bodily. That's what Paul said in Colossians 2:9. He's not merely a thaumaturgist, that is, a wonder worker. Neither was he a man with an overdeveloped God consciousness. He was God. He spoke as God. He put himself on the same plane as God. He says, you believe in God, believe also in me. And again, he that hath seen me hath seen the Father. But he was a perfect man. He grew tired. He sat down in a well in Samaria in the cool of the day. He slept. He ate. He drank. He laughed. He wept. And beyond all that, he suffered and he died. And all of these are human characteristics. The gold and the wood and the ark are both required, yet neither was mingled with the other, nor was the identity of one lost in the other. Christ was both God and man, but these two natures were never fused or merged. He never functioned at the same time as both God and man. What he did was either perfectly human or perfectly divine. Christ was the theanthropic person, and the ark was therefore not merely an empty box, by the way. It contained three items, which are numerated over in Hebrews, the 9th chapter, verse 4. It says, which had the golden censer and the ark of the covenant overlaid round about with gold, wherein was the golden pot that had manna and Aaron's rod that budded and the tables of the covenant. Now, let's take them up. Aaron's rod that budded speaks of his resurrection. The manna speaks of the fact that he is the bread of life. And the Ten Commandments speaks of the life that he lived down here. He fulfilled the law and he kept it in all of its point, even fulfilling the prophecies are the things that it speaks of. Even this tabernacle speaks of him. Now, the tables of the covenant speak of the kingship of Christ. He was born a king. He lived a king. He died a king. He rose from the dead as a king. And he's coming again to this earth as the king. And God's program is moving today and has been from eternity to the time when Christ shall rule over this earth. For he will turn and turn until he comes, whose right it is to rule. Now, this earth needs a ruler. Man needs a king, and someday he's coming as King of Kings and Lord of Lords. The Ten Commandments there, the tables of stone. And the pot of manna speaks of Christ as prophet. He spoke for God. When Jesus said unto them, verily, verily, I say unto you, Moses gave you not that bread from heaven, but my Father giveth you the true bread from heaven. And then he not only spoke for God, but he was God's message to man. He was the Logos, the Word of God, the very alphabet of God, the Alpha and the Omega. He's God's final message to man. He is the first and the last. And since Christ came, heaven has been silent, for God has no addenda to place after Christ. He has no postscript to the letter where Christ is the embodiment of that letter. God has told out his heart in Christ. And Aaron's rod in the ark speaks of the work of Christ as priest. The prophet spoke for God before God. The priest spoke for man before God. As a priest, Christ offered himself. As a priest, he passed into heaven and even now sits on God's right hand. And that is the thing that speaks of. And then we have here the work of Christ as priest. We've already been talking about that. And Aaron's rod, which budded, was in the Holy of Holies. Thus today there is in the heaven at God's right hand the man Christ Jesus who was raised from the dead. He's the unique example of resurrection up to the present hour. He's there for us. And Easter lilies and eggs don't speak of the resurrection, friends. It just happens to be that Aaron's rod that budded does, for it was an old dead stick that came alive. And here you have set before us, he is prophet, priest, and king. And the Word became flesh and tabernacled here among us. That's what the ark speaks of. Now, the mercy seat was where it was just the top of the box when blood was put there by the high priest. And we'll go into that in a great deal of detail later. It made that a mercy seat. And it was Christ's death here upon the cross. And he ascended into heaven. And I've taken the position, the mercy seat's the doctrine of propitiation. Just as the ark is the doctrine of Christology, of the person of Christ. And this is what he did. He took his blood, presented it in heaven. Now, I take the position he literally did that. The only criticism I've ever had of my book on the tabernacle that I've ever read in any of the denominational papers was a Baptist paper back in Ohio. And the reviewer there, he did recommend the book and he urged the ministers to get it. But the thing that he said was, you have to watch this fella. He takes everything literally. He thinks Christ offered his blood in heaven. And he said, you know, that's rather crude. Well, I don't think so. I don't think the blood of Christ is crude at all. I feel like Peter called it precious blood, and that's what it is. And it's more precious than gold and silver. And that's the most valuable thing up there, is the blood he shed down here for us. And he presented that just as a high priest went in. And that's the thing that's made God's throne today a mercy seat for us. And we're bidden to come to God today on the basis of the fact that he is our great high priest who's ascended into the heavens and he's offering his sacrifice for us. This is a wonderful truth. Seeing then that we have a great high priest that's passed into the heavens, Jesus, the Son of God, let us hold fast our confession. For we have not a high priest which cannot be touched with the feeling of our infirmities, but was in all points tempted like as we are, yet without sin. Let us therefore come boldly unto the throne of grace, that we may obtain mercy and find grace to help in time of need. Now you and I go through our great high priest today in heaven. He's the living Christ, at God's right hand. We go through him and we find mercy to help today. I think that many believers, they're trying to fight the battle down here alone. They're trying to meet the issues of life alone. And friends, you and I are not able to do it. We're not strong enough. We're not capable to do it. We need help today. And we're not availing ourselves of the help. Paul prayed for the Ephesians that the mighty power that worked in Christ, bringing him from the dead, might work in us today. Do you see much of that power working in believers? We need that power today, friends, and we should lay hold of it by faith, because you and I have a high priest that's yonder at God's right hand, and this ark and mercy seat set it before us. Now, the high priest in that day, he rushed in, rushed back out, but our great high priest, when he had made this offering, he sat down at God's right hand, and he's there for us. He died down here to save us. He lives up yonder to keep us safe. And by the way, we ought to keep in contact with him. And have you talked to him today? Have you had an interview with him yet today? Oh, my Christian friend, I urge you to make contact with the living Christ. Now we come to the next article of furniture that's mentioned here, and it's the table of showbread. And it's in the holy place. You see, we've looked now at the articles of furniture that's in the Holy of Holies, two of them, the ark and the mercy seat. Now we're going to take the table of showbread and the golden lampstand. And these two articles are very important for us because they speak of worship. Inside the holy place is the place of worship. The golden lampstand, I think, is the most perfect figure of Christ that we have. And then the table of showbread speaks of him as being the bread of life. Now, there's the altar of incense there, and that also speaks of prayer, the fact that he's our great intercessor today and the fact that we are to go through him. Now, we'll not take time. I don't have time to read about the table of showbread. Now, don't worry. I'm not going to read the instructions for all of these as we go along because, very candidly, if you want to know the truth, it gets pretty boring reading all these figures, just like looking at a blueprint. And I'll be frank with you, I never did even study the blueprint of my own home when it was being built. It was too boring, and I didn't understand it anyway. But we're going to try to lift the great spiritual truths out of this section here, for it all speaks of Christ. May God richly bless you, my beloved.
1: 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I'm Steve Schwetz, and I'll be back here next time saving you a seat as we make our way through the Bible on the Bible Bus.

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0: Hi, I'm Johnny Erickson Tata. When Jesus was on earth, he asked a lot of questions, but he was all-knowing, so he must not have been looking for answers. I mean, think about the inquiries he made. To blind Bartimaeus, he said, "What do you want me to do for you?" And to the father begging Jesus to heal his son, the Lord said, "What do you mean, if I can heal?" Then there's the conversation with Peter at the breakfast fish fry. Three times Jesus asked Peter, "Do you love me?" Well, Jesus had to know what Peter would say, so why does he ask? Well, I'm convinced the Lord wanted Peter and Bartimaeus and the father of that little boy to understand something about themselves. Oswald Chambers once wisely observed, "The Lord's questions always reveal me to myself." And that begs the question, what has Jesus asked you today?
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2: All frustration cannot be relegated to the devil. 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
3: If we're really honest, most of our prayers are usually focused on how life could be easier. But today on In Touch, the teaching ministry of Dr. Charles Stanley, we'll see that God does substantial work in our individual lives through adversity. 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